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1: In traffic, there is a crash on I-10 East near Estrella Parkway that is blocking the HOV and left lanes. Coming up on the program, honeybees play a crucial role in the growing of fruits, vegetables, and nuts in the U.S.
3: We need them for apples, we need them for almonds, we need them for clover pollination, all kinds of things.
1: More than a million honeybee colonies have died across the country in recent years. And amid that crisis, a vital federal bee research lab is slated to close. 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
1: Overnight should be 65 degrees with clear skies. We may see some smoke in the late evening. By tomorrow, warming up to 95 with sunny skies and topping out at 100 by Friday. It's 520.
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0: From NPR News, this is All Things Considered. I'm Elsa Chang.
6: And I'm Mary Louise Kelly. The United Kingdom faces an anti-Semitism emergency. That's according to the top government terrorism advisor. Last week, two Jewish men were stabbed in an area of London with a large Jewish community. That follows a string of arson attempts in the days since the Iran war began, and an attack on a synagogue last fall that killed two people. To get a better understanding of what is happening here, we have called Brendan McGeever. He is co-director of the Birkbeck Institute for the Study of Anti-Semitism in London. Mr. McGeever, welcome. And what went through your mind when you heard about the attack just last week in Golders Green there in London?
7: The first thing that went through my mind after that attack was shock, but not surprise. The awful stabbing of two Jewish men is one incident in a series of attacks on Jewish people and property that have taken place in England over recent days and weeks. Indeed, the government's advisor on terrorism, Jonathan Hall, called this the biggest single national security emergency that Britain has faced in nearly a decade.
6: When we lay out these recent instances of anti-Semitic attacks, is there data that confirms how isolated or widespread it is?
7: Looking at the data that is available, is society en masse turning against British Jews? No, I don't think that it is. There's some data that suggests that there is a rise in the more everyday type of anti-Semitism, so abuse, name-calling, particularly online slurs. But alongside that picture, we have a different picture. For example, if we look at anti-Semitic attitudes in Britain, that data suggests that anti-Semitism is in fact flatlining or possibly even declining and has been for over a decade.
6: Do you have a theory for why those two lines seem to be headed in different directions?
7: Well, At the Birkbeck Institute for the Study of Antisemitism, we've put forward the concept of the reservoir. That reservoir of antisemitism consists of a series of tropes.
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2: Overnight should be 65 degrees and clear. It's currently 87.
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6: In Los Angeles, I'm Kai Rizdal. It is Wednesday today, the 6th of May. Good as always to have you along, everybody. We're going to start with jobs because, well, you got to choose. And there was some labor market news this morning. The payroll processing company ADP says private employers added 109,000 jobs last month, more than expected, also nearly double the March number. The official tally, as you might remember, comes Friday from the Labor Department. It will be the latest update in a topsy-turvy start to this labor market year. Good thing, then, that we've got Marketplace's Mitchell Hartman to make sense of it all for us.
7: Economists' predictions for April job creation are all over the map, from 50,000 on up. Bill Adams at Fifth Third Commercial Bank is predicting 120,000 new jobs after the bullish report on private sector growth from ADP.
8: Employers added jobs at the fastest pace since early 2025. Jobless claims ticking lower in recent weeks, another sign that people who are losing jobs are finding them relatively quickly.
7: True, the Iran war and soaring oil prices are a major source of uncertainty for employers going forward, but Adams says after holding back on hiring in the face of tariff uncertainty last year, many businesses are now feeling more confident.
8: With tailwinds from tax cuts at the turn of the year, increases in government spending, and then the Fed's rate cuts in late 2025, I think a lot of businesses feel they are ready to move forward with some hiring that they may have delayed in 2025.
7: There are worrying signs in the mix of jobs the economy's creating, says Dan North at credit insurer Allianz Trade.
9: What growth there has been in jobs has mostly come in one industry, healthcare.
7: Driven largely by the needs of aging baby boomers.
9: That to me is a little bit fragile. Gosh, what would it be if we didn't have an aging population? Well, then you'd have to wonder, where is the growth coming from?
7: Another cause for concern, deteriorating wage growth, says Dean Baker at the Center for Economic and Policy Research. Back in 2024 and 2025, average hourly earnings were rising around 4% a year. But by March 2026, wage gains had fallen to just 3.5%, at the same time inflation was spiking from the Iran war.
10: In a context where inflation's somewhere around 3%, you're talking about real wage growth going to near zero.
7: Eroding workers' purchasing power. I'm Mitchell Hartman for Marketplace.
6: Wall Street today, broken record, though I may sound like traders do seem to be thinking, again, that the war is almost over. We will have the details when we do the numbers.

0: crude oil fell today, down quite a bit, actually, on news that negotiations to end the war might be getting serious. Still, though, the Strait of Hormuz is functionally closed. Global supplies are down, all while oil demand has stayed pretty consistent. For now, anyway. We have called Catherine Wolfram to talk it over. She's a professor of energy economics at MIT's Sloan School of Management. We'll talk oil and something called demand destruction here in this ninth week of the war. Professor Wolfram, thanks for being on the program.
1: Thanks so much for having me.
0: At the risk of oversimplifying, perhaps, but also in search of clarity, could you use demand destruction in a sentence for me, please?
1: Sure. When the price of a good goes up, then consumers consume less of it. And the difference between what they were consuming before the price went up and what they're consuming after the price went up is the demand that's destroyed.
0: Excellent. Now, we have had, as anybody who's been reading the papers or listening to the radio knows, we've had supply destruction, right? By a fairly well with the Strait of Hormuz closed. Why haven't we actually seen as much demand destruction as one might have theorized?
1: So I'm not sure what one might have theorized, but what demand destruction is doing right now is helping us balance the market. So we should be very welcoming to the demand destruction that we are seeing because, as you said, the supply is going away because of the closure of the Strait of Hormuz. So really what's balancing the market is the demand destruction. In partnership with some inventories that are being tapped into and that are coming onto the market right now.
0: So let's get to those inventories, because at some point, with as much oil as is locked in to the Persian Gulf right now as is locked in, we're going to get to the last barrel of those inventories, sort of, you know, macro speaking here. What does that look like?
1: No, I guess I don't think we'll ever get to those last barrels because the inventories are super valuable as kind of like a rainy day fund. But the longer the supply shock goes on, the more it's like not a shock. It's just the new normal. And so then you got to start making sure that the demand and supply balance, and you can't do that with inventories forever. You kind of want to save them for another rainy day or, you know, an even worse rainy day. So we're not just going to draw down the inventories until they go away. We will start, the longer this lasts, we'll start having to adjust to a new normal.
0: And that new normal will be demand being destroyed and prices going up, yes?
1: Yep, yep, okay. It will.
0: All right.
1: Or new supply coming on the market as well. I mean, at the higher prices, that's what you'll see.
0: You seem very calm at a time when oil markets are just going haywire.
1: Yeah, I mean, I'm calm because I believe in markets and I think markets will help us balance things, but I don't want to be too glib about it.
0: No,
1: I mean, yeah, I guess I worry more about the demand that's not being destroyed because that's the demand that's left paying the really high prices.
0: Say more about that.
1: Yeah, I mean, the demand that is being destroyed, that's where people are finding alternatives. Maybe they are not traveling to see a friend, but they are still commuting to go to work. And when they commute to go to work, they're paying much higher gas prices than they were before. And that crowds out other spendings. That's just, you know, that's hard on consumers' pocketbooks and on firms' bottom lines.
0: Yeah. What's it like teaching Energy Economics 101 at MIT these days? Must be an interesting time.
1: Yeah, so I came into it, I'm co-teaching with a colleague of mine, and he's teaching the electricity half, and I'm kind of jealous because electricity.
0: That's funny. He gets electricity, you get oil?
1: Yeah, I get oil, oil and gas. But man, did I get the good draw this year. It's been super interesting.
0: I bet it has, and a little tiring. Come on, right?
1: Yeah, I've got to make slides like 30 minutes before class so that they're up to date. I don't want to make them the night before because things might change.
0: And don't check your social feed. Catherine Wolfram is a professor of economics, energy economics, actually, at MIT, the Sloan School of Management. Professor, thanks for your time. I appreciate it.
1: Thanks so much. Take care.

0: Almost half of this entire country is in a drought. That's according to Drought Monitor. There are varying levels of severity, of course, and varying levels of economic risk and uncertainty that come with that drought. In Corpus Christi, Texas, where the energy sector is a key driver of the regional economy, but also a major water user, things have already reached a crisis, as Marketplace's Elizabeth Troval reports.
1: It's weeks away from hurricane season here on the Texas Gulf Coast, and it couldn't come soon enough for people here in Corpus Christi, like Bob Paulson.
2: Sort of a dark joke you hear around town all the time. We're praying to get, you know, head-on, direct hit by a hurricane.
1: That's because Corpus Christi needs the rain desperately. The local lake and reservoir are at just 8%. If the city doesn't get enough rainfall by September, there are plans for widespread 25% cuts to water usage. Businesses like the Texas State Aquarium are preparing.
3: So we're bringing in raw salt water. We basically send it through really, really large sand filters, same thing you would see on your pool.
1: I'm in a back room with Aquarium CEO Jesse Gilbert, who is showing me where water from the Corpus Christi Bay flows in. This is the water the sharks and stingrays swim in.
3: The water is our top priority because if the water's not right, the animal's living in it can't be healthy.
1: While most of the aquarium's water comes directly from the ocean, they still use fresh water to operate their bathrooms, eateries, and splash park. Back in his office, Gilbert tells me they're undergoing plans to decrease their freshwater use by 30%.
4: We've developed some clever ways to completely take the splash park off of the potable water systems.
1: As the city's biggest tourist attraction besides the beach, I ask him if he worries if the brand of Corpus Christi is hurt by this crisis.
4: I think about it every day. It sounds like we don't have water and you can't come and, you know, and enjoy a vacation in Corpus Christi. That's not true.
1: And he has a longer-term worry, attracting aquarium staff who may not want to move to a city in a water crisis. Directly across the ship channel from the aquarium, I talked to Port of Corpus Christi CEO Kent Britton.
5: So every day through this ship channel moves about $340 million worth of goods. Majority of it is export.
1: The port here is busier than ever. Crude oil, LNG, diesel, jet fuel, gasoline. What the world is in short supply of right now moves through this energy hub. These exporters are an engine of the local economy. Many are also big water users, which is why Britton says the city needs to find more sources of water.
5: We don't want anyone to have to shut down. We don't want curtailment. We don't want it for our industry. We don't want it for our residents.
1: Even if the city isn't enforcing large-scale curtailment yet, the looming water crisis,
5: it's going to limit our ability to bring in large-scale industry in the future.
1: I ask him if he's seen companies decide not to come to Corpus because of the water issues.
5: We have had a couple that were very favorable to coming here in past years who ended up making a decision not to because of the dwindling water supplies.
1: The energy industry is a major consumer of water. The city knew that when they approved plans to sell their water.
2: Frequently, things are portrayed as industry uses too much water.
1: That's Bob Paulson with the Coastal Bend Industry Association, which represents the big energy and chemical companies in town.
2: I think that misses the point, the larger point, that it's a combination of long-term drought along with 100% dependence on surface water.
1: He says industry has been updating their facilities to use less water ahead of large-scale water curtailment. But he says if the water crisis did end up forcing industry to shut down operations,
2: I mean, you're talking about probably hundreds of folks that don't have a job.
1: On the Corpus Christi Bay, the energy industry is booming, but the impending water crisis here is casting a shadow on this so-called sparkling city by the sea. In Corpus Christi, Texas, I'm Elizabeth Troval for Marketplace.

0: That ADP payroll report this morning showed hiring is happening at companies both big and small. So we called one of our regulars whose business is decidedly on the smaller side. Eric Vaughn runs the custom framing shop Eric's I've Been Framed. It's in Detroit, Michigan.
1: It's always busy around here. Got a lot to do. Just come off of a major contract with the Detroit Institute of Arts. We did about 150 frames. Yes, 150 frames. And so it was pretty big this year. We're getting a lot of new clients. A lot of times new clients aren't really familiar with custom picture framing. It's been a little tough because, you know, I spend a lot of time working with a client and everything has gone up in pricing. And that's been a challenge because, you know, the pricing of frames have gone up, the price to ship pieces have gone up. Overall, it's just been a really tough kind of thing to do and to educate people on you know, the new pricing. But, you know, we seem to overcome it. It's just me and one other guy, and he's kind of up there in age like myself. I had a young man to come in yesterday. He was interested in employment here, and I gave him a card. Said, "Okay, just call me back." And so that was just yesterday. So the horizon looks pretty good with trying to hire someone, and hopefully, you know, he can meet all of my little requirements. My wife is also a business owner, and she's in, you know, having the same kind of issues and trying to find help and trying to figure out how we're going to retire. So yeah, we're just, but I'm still having fun, and I don't know if she's having as much fun as I am, but I know I'm having a good time having fun with the people and working with clients.
0: Eric Vaughn, making custom frames, having fun too in Detroit.

0: Coming up.
1: A couple of years ago. It was like a men's sanctuary. You come and go. Everybody comes to the barbershop. The plumber, the dentist.
0: As times change, economies change. But first, let's do the numbers. Dow Industrial's up 612 today, 1.25%, finished at 49,910. The NASDAQ added 512 points, that is 2%, 25,838. The S&P 500 gained 105 points, 1.5%, 73.65. One does wonder whether traders are reading the room. Remember how Kraft Heinz was going to split itself into two companies but then paused that breakup earlier this year? Well, since then, it's done pretty well. The condiment and grocery maker beat analyst expectations and profit estimates for quarter number one. Kraft Heinz cooked up 2.33% today. The AI boom is brightening the outlook for a 175-year-old glass-making company. Any guesses? Come on, you'll know it as soon as I say it. Corning lit up 12% after announcing it a deal to make advanced fiber optic products for NVIDIA. The chipmaker accumulated 5.75% on the day. Cosmetics conglomerate Coty told investors sales are taking a hit because of the war in the Middle East. Petroleum very big in that industry. The parents of Kylie Cosmetics and CoverGirl added 3.5%. 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
4: The U.S. Supreme Court has weakened a provision of the Voting Rights Act. 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
5: In traffic right now on U.S. 60 eastbound near McClintock, a vehicle fire is blocking the right lane and causing smoke over the highway.
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5: This evening should be 65 degrees with clear skies. May see some smoke in the late evening. Warming up to 95 tomorrow and then heating up to 100 by Friday.
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5: It is sunny and 85 degrees at 620.
0: This is Marketplace. I'm Kai Rizdahl. The new-ish CEO of the Walt Disney Company is loving life right now. Disney reported stronger than expected quarterly earnings today. Josh D'Amaro's first as the guy in charge. Streaming was a particular bright spot. It's now a bigger business than linear television is for Disney's entertainment division. It's what happens, I guess, when you raise prices like all the big platforms have been doing. Netflix announced its second price hike in just over a year the other day. It seems we are firmly in the era of streaming profitability, whether consumers are grumpy about it or not. Marketplace's Megan McCarty-Carino has that story.
8: Back in the innocent days of early 2023, when I first connected with New Orleans sports fanatic Jonathan Barnes, he subscribed to streaming services with abandon, usually 7 or 8 at a time. But things have changed, he tells me today.
9: You start having to look at your bank account and saying, okay, well, you know, how much am I actually watching all 6, 7, 8 of these subscription services? Which ones do I truly, truly need?
8: For Barnes, who has a young kid, Disney Plus is non-negotiable.
9: They kind of have me in the chokehold.
8: He's a big WWE fan. He's got YouTube Live to cover sports and added on Hulu with his Disney bundle.
9: We're not thrilled because, again, the subscription services continue to go up, but we felt that consolidating them was much more effective.
8: The subsidized streaming party is long over, says Ross Benish, a senior analyst at eMarketer.
10: you know, streaming wasn't going to be something for the users. It's there to make money for the mass media companies.
8: But he says consumers seem to be getting used to it.
10: You're seeing something similar that you saw with cable for years, where people would complain their bill was going up, but they would still pay for it.
8: In fact, households surveyed by market research firm Parks Associates actually increased the number of services they subscribe to over the last quarter, an average of 6, says Director of Research Michael Goodman. The amount households spend also increased in that period from $108 to $113 per month.
11: I think bundling has a lot to do with this because they're able to get more bang for their buck here, that they're able to get multiple services without having to pay for each one individually.
8: Consumers are also looking for value, often choosing lower priced plans with ads, says John Giegengack with Hub Entertainment Research.
12: We didn't used to see people switch back and forth between tiers all that often, but it's definitely something that's happening more often, and I think it's something that will continue to go on as the prices continue to rise.
8: He says consumers also report feeling less bothered by ads than they were in the past. Or maybe they're just resigned to them. I'm Megan McCarty-Carino for Marketplace.

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1: I used to work in the office all the time, so I would get a haircut religiously, like every 1.5 to 2 weeks. And then the pandemic happened, so like people basically stopped taking care of themselves.
2: This is Evan Harris. He used to pay his barber $25 cash for those haircuts. And after the pandemic, the price rose to about $60 after tip. And then he had a revelation.
1: I realized, like, I don't need to get a haircut as frequently. I work from home semi-frequently now. It's less important to be, like, super crisp all the time.
2: One of the big reasons the price of a haircut is going up is because barbers are spending more on supplies. Sherwood Delore cuts hair at a shop in Fort Greene. He says a pack of once $5 razors are now $10. A roll of paper neck strips, once 50 cents or a dollar, now $3. And the spray he uses to clean and disinfect the blades.
3: The Cool Care used to be $6.99. 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
2: A few years ago, those clippers could have run as little as $80. Rising costs have forced him to up the price of his haircuts by more than 50% over the past 5 years. And now that he's charging that much, he says customers want their routine haircut to feel like a luxury experience.
3: When you go to see a doctor, he's always in his white gown. You know, you go to an office, you know, he's dressed properly. Why can't you? Because you're giving a service to the public. 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
2: Delore's been a barber for over 15 years, and one of the biggest changes he's seen is customers who come in less frequently than they used to. Full disclosure, he's been my barber for more than 5 years.
3: I would have clients come in maybe 3 times a month. Now you get in probably once a month, you know, so it's...
2: I see you looking at me, man.
3: No. Yeah, you're one of them.
2: He's right. These days, I get in there about every month and a half. Higher prices have also changed the culture inside the barbershop. Dexter Barrow cuts hair in the more working-class neighborhood of Flatbush. He's now charging $40, up from $25 in 2019, and he's noticed a different feeling in his shop, too.
4: A couple of years ago, it was like a men's sanctuary. You come and go, everybody comes to the barbershop, the plumber, the dentist, the lawyers. Everybody becomes one when they come to the shop.
2: But now, with the higher prices and the vibe shift, Barrow says fewer people are just hanging around the shop.
4: Today is just like a more business transaction. It's a cut and go, get your money and go.
2: In charging and getting paid more, some barbers I've talked to feel like they're being recognized as the professionals they always have been. And some customers see the new prices as the cost of keeping a community tradition alive. In New York, I'm James Bennett II for Marketplace.

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1: This final note on the way out today, in which one appreciates the presidential administrations do try to spin the news to their best advantage. Kevin Hassett, the director of President Trump's National Economic Council, went on Fox News today to offer his take.
2: Credit card spending is through the roof. They're spending more on gasoline, but they're spending more on everything else, too.
1: Maxing out credit cards? Usually suboptimal, economically speaking. Hassett also said this morning, by the way, that he expects economic growth to hit 4% this year. Latest reading we had the other day, 2% on the nose. Our media production team includes Brian Allison, John Fokey, Montana Johnson, Drew Jostet, Gary O'Keefe, Charlton Thorpe as well. Alex Simpson is the manager of media production. And I'm Kai Rizdal. We will see you tomorrow, everybody.

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1: Overnight should be 65 degrees with clear skies. May see some smoke in the late evening, then warming up to 95 and sunny on Thursday.
6: Coming up on World Business Report, Ted Turner, the man who gave the world 24-hour news, has died at 87. We hear from the people who knew him and the woman who wrote a book about what he built. Also, oil prices swing wildly on reports the US is nearing a deal with Iran. And less than 6 weeks before the World Cup, why aren't hotel bookings filling up? 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
7: BBC News with Ankur Desai. President Trump says the US has had very good talks with Iran to end the war, but the signs from Tehran have been less positive. Iranian officials have said they're reviewing a new US proposal, but their top negotiator has said the US is aiming to force Tehran to surrender. Israel's military has carried out strikes on Beirut for the first time since the start of a ceasefire last month. Prime Minister Benjamin Netanyahu said the target of the attack in the Lebanese capital was a senior Hezbollah commander. Two people have evacuated from a cruise ship hit by a deadly outbreak of hantavirus, have landed in the Netherlands, where they've been received by specialist medical teams. A second medical plane carrying a third passenger from the ship has had to be diverted to the Canaries. The Hollywood film star Jane Fonda has led tributes to her former husband, the pioneering media tycoon and CNN founder Ted Turner, who's died at the age of 87. President Trump, meanwhile, described the tycoon as one of the greats of broadcast history and a friend. An Italian court has upheld a 20-year sentence handed down to a former Italian Navy officer for selling classified documents to Russia. Walter Biot was arrested in Rome 5 years ago, handing over confidential NATO documents to Russian embassy officials. In men's football, Paris Saint-Germain are through to the final of the UEFA Champions League. A 1-1 draw against Bayern Munich at the Allianz Arena saw them win 6-5 on aggregate across two legs. They'll face Arsenal in the final later this month in Budapest. And Amazon has started a drone delivery service in Britain, the first time this has happened outside of the United States. A limited trial has begun in Darlington in northeast England. Customers living locally can receive their shopping within 2 hours of ordering, and a garden or yard is needed for the drop-off. 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
6: He gave the world 24-hour news, and it's never been the same since.
8: Ted was a wild person. He lived large.
9: He changed the world. Ted created the first ever global television service.
8: He saw the power of it to unite the world. And it was a moment in time that just doesn't exist any longer.
6: It's World Business Report from the BBC World Service. I'm Sam Fenwick. Ted Turner founded CNN in 1980 and changed the media landscape forever. We hear from the people who knew him, worked with him, and inherited the world he built. And aluminium hits a four-year high, the hidden cost of the war in the Gulf that's quietly coming to your supermarket basket. So, Ted Turner, the man who invented 24-hour news, has died at the age of 87. Turner launched CNN on the 1st of June 1980 in the basement of an abandoned country club in Atlanta with almost no money, a skeleton crew, and a hunch that people wanted news at any time of the day or night.
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0: 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I know that we will succeed, and I pledge to you that we will not let the American public down.
6: And here's how the station sounded in those early days.
10: This is CNN Headline News. 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
6: Now, it took a bit of time to find its audience, but 10 years after it started, CNN was broadcasting to 150 countries. When the Gulf War broke out that year, it was the first war ever broadcast live, and it was only on CNN. Ted Turner eventually sold his networks to Time Warner for nearly $7.5 billion. He called CNN his greatest achievement of his life. Christiane Amanpour is CNN's chief international anchor.
11: His vision and his influence and his presence really, really live on. You know, every single new president who took the helm at CNN would always, even when Ted was no longer officially at CNN, would go down to Atlanta, visit him, you know, persuade him of their bona fides, persuade him that they were going to hold CNN dearly and with great care. So Ted Turner never vanished. His presence will live forever. He changed the world, you know. BBC is a great operation with a world service, but Ted created the first ever global television service, you know, 24/7 TV. And it was fundamental. It just changed the world.
6: And Brian Stelter is CNN's chief media analyst. He spent most of his career within CNN. And I asked him what kind of figure Ted Turner was to the people who worked there.
12: Ted Turner was the North Star. He is the North Star. Whether you met him, whether you worked with him, whether you were a CNN original who was there for the launch in 1980, or whether you're a production assistant who just joined the network or writes to the website, you know that Ted's vision is what created CNN through really sheer force of will, through determination, through all sorts of challenges. He fought to give birth to CNN, to bring it prominence, to give it distribution around the world, and to have it be taken seriously. And through that success and through the endurance of CNN, you know, Ted's legacy is going to live on forever.
6: The Gulf War of 1991 was cited as the moment that CNN proved Turner right. What did that moment mean for the network and for the idea of what news could actually be in the future?
12: The Gulf War was so important because CNN had unique access in Baghdad, inside Iraq, narrating the events at the beginning of the war. It was really the only way to see and hear what was happening inside the country at the start of the war. But I will say, by 1991, there had been a decade's worth of news coverage at CNN of live, on-the-scene, breaking news coverage. And that is really the bread and butter, right? That is what Turner and his team really presented and created. And it's important to say there's a team, because Ted Turner would have been the first to say he didn't know a lot about the news business, but he recruited the right people. He brought in the right talent. He brought in the right executives who wanted to bring the news onto the screen, to make the news alive, to take people to where it was happening. And Baghdad 1991 was the ultimate example of that.
6: Let's hear it from Lisa Napoli now. She's written a book accounting CNN's founding. Her book is called Up All Night, and she started her career as an unpaid teenage intern at CNN in 1981, a year after Turner launched it. And I asked her what it was actually like to be in the building at that time.
13: Well, you know, I started out in the World Trade Center where the New York City Bureau was, and I was very young, very dumb, as most people at 16 are, and no one really understood the enormity of what was happening. It was just exciting to be in a TV newsroom. What I didn't understand then was the context, and no one in the United States had cable, so I couldn't even go home and watch it in Brooklyn. Then when I walked into the old defunct country club that they took over to start CNN in Atlanta, it had a little bit more grandeur because it was this old country club with a satellite dish farm in the back. And all of it was just dazzling and wild. You know, no one was used to seeing news all the time. So it was just a wild, crazy, wonderful time.
6: And the idea behind it was simple, wasn't it? I mean, Ted Turner used to get home from work and the news was over. But what he actually built was something that completely changed the business model for journalism.
13: Yes, but he didn't realize that when he was doing it. That's what's so interesting. He wanted to watch news or watch television late at night. He wasn't really into news. What he was interested in was the technology that allowed him to take a television signal in Atlanta and beam it first across the United States and then ultimately around the world. We forget today that we can just call anyone anytime, pretty much. Back then, that was not possible. That was space age, sci-fi, and he did that with CNN.
6: But then what he also did was change the way news was presented, change the way it was paid for and sold.
13: But again, that took a while because it didn't make any money for a very long time. The idea that people would tune in to news 24/7 took at least 10 years to really click into the zeitgeist because people just didn't want news all the time then, not like they do now.
6: Certainly. Well, look at us now. I was going to say, you look at the legacy of what kind of spawned out of what he did. I mean, it's huge. I mean, you could argue that, you know, the BBC 24-hour channel wouldn't exist without him, Sky, Al Jazeera, Fox News, all of those.
13: None of those would exist. He didn't invent TV, of course. He didn't invent TV news at all. But he did see the enormity of the interconnectivity, and he embraced it. Fidel Castro reached out to him and said, I am pirating your signal down here in Havana, and I think that this is an amazing idea, and I want to meet you. And Ted Turner, who was a right-wing Republican at that time, which was a very different thing then too, got on a plane and went down to see Fidel and got the religion, if you will, of interconnectivity. Activity and the power of news. Now, of course, we also see the destructive power of news too, and we could have a whole other conversation about that. But it is amazing that he was at the forefront of all of this and that now he's gone.
6: What would you describe him as then? Is he an entrepreneur or you talked about his kind of interest in technology?
13: Yes. Well, 100%. If you look back at all of the great entrepreneurs of the 20th century, they were all at the forefront of an idea that was married to the moment in time in which they lived. Moment in time for Ted happened to be that cable was proliferating and cable sent up to a satellite was proliferating. He saw the power of it to unite the world. Ted was a wild person. He lived large. He had a wild life that would be politically incorrect. He'd be canceled in a minute if he lived today, but he spoke his mind and embraced new opportunities, which is really what the essence of entrepreneurial spirit is, right? In the end of the day.
6: Lisa Napoli. Mark Thompson is the current CEO of CNN and former director general of the BBC, and he's praised Ted Turner's innovative spirit.
14: This is a moment in media for all of us, for the BBC as well as CNN, where we need that spirit today. Many of our platforms are now in essentially long-term and irreversible decline. We have to remobilize, reinvent, and do exactly what Ted Turner did to TV in the late 70s and in CNN's case from 1980 onwards with so much success.
6: Brian Stelter's still with us, chief media analyst at CNN. Mark Thompson there, now your boss, my former boss, talking about a challenging time for legacy media. Audiences going to watch their content on YouTube, podcasts, social media, streaming. How do you think Turner would have built CNN now if he was starting now?
12: I don't know if I'm qualified to answer, but I'll take a shot at it. I think that Turner, instead of launching one channel, would launch dozens or hundreds. You know, he would bring the camera even closer to the news if he could. He would bring, you know, people to the scene with virtual reality headsets if he could. He would be using new technology in order to tell stories and connect people. And I think that's what Mark is getting at, talking about Turner's spirit and harnessing that spirit as CNN figures out its digital strategy and tries to grow in new ways. It's that swashbuckling, risk-taking spirit that Ted Turner personified and instilled in generations of journalists that we need to be able to reconnect with and remember and bring forward again today.
6: Brian Stelter, thank you so much for your time. That was Brian Stelter, the CNN's media analyst, and he was talking about the late Ted Turner. This is World Business Report from the BBC World Service with me, Sam Fenwick. It's been another dramatic day for oil markets. It seems we're saying that every day at the moment. It started the day at nearly $110 before dropping to $98, and then it went up again to around $100. Now, the move is down to reports that the US believes it's nearing a deal to end the war with Iran. At the same time as all that was happening, stocks have climbed as well, alongside gains in bonds and markets, all daring to hope perhaps that this war might nearly be over. Susan Schmidt is with us. She's portfolio manager at Exchange Capital Resources. Their head office is in Chicago. Today, Susan is joining us from Tokyo. How is all this kind of playing out? How are Wall Street and investors feeling about these moves and this announcement from the White House that that talks have been good, I think was the phrase?
15: Well, the market's clearly reacting to the news, but the market has reacted to every announcement from the White House. I think investors are looking at this with just unprecedented volatility happening in the market, and particularly with the price of oil, it's somewhat become the wild, wild west. It's very hard to understand the fundamentals behind it. It's hard to understand the disconnect that's happening between these high prices in the market and yet the pressure from these much higher prices in oil. And so investors are really scratching their heads.
6: Because it is weird, isn't it, that they would like react so quickly to every diplomatic rumor. Wouldn't they sort of have taken this in their stride by now?
15: They should. And this has never happened before, which I think is why so many fundamental long-term investors are really perplexed by the situation. But the market does seem to be very reactive. You have two dynamics in the market right now. We have the price of oil, which seems to vacillate greatly, 8% move today just on this announcement from the White House. And then also you have this incredible push from AI-related news that's coming out from chip makers that are reporting on their sales and future expectations.
6: Interesting. Susan, stay there. Well, as you were saying, the oil price isn't the only commodity that's being thrown around by this war. It's just the one getting lots of attention. Aluminium has hit a four-year high on Tuesday. The Gulf accounts for nearly 1 in 10 barrels of the world's aluminium. And with the blockade now in its third month, it's showing up in your beer can, possibly in your car, and in your food packaging. Let's speak now to Babak Hafezi. He is the CEO of Hafezi Capital and a professor of international business at the American University. So Babak, with oil, the disruption has hit Asia hardest because that's where a lot of Gulf crude will go. With aluminium, is it a different story? Which regions will be particularly hurt the most by the Strait of Hormuz being closed?
16: It's a pleasure being with you. Yeah, the effects are going to be distributed through all the areas in the world that are part of the supply chain of manufacturing, because they're the ones predominantly who actually intake the aluminum and then convert it into whatever the finished good is. So we should see the disruptions in the preliminary phases to the manufacturer hubs and eventually delays in the areas such as construction, which may require multiple quarters or delays in terms of receiving the materials to be able to actually convert them to finished goods.
6: So I was looking that maybe around a fifth of aluminium from the Gulf will go to the US, Europe again about a fifth, and Japan about a quarter. Are those sort of figures about right? And is that because Japan make lots of cars, perhaps? Is that what we would think?
16: That's right. It's not just cars, but it's also all the other intermediary goods. Think about AI centers. All the dot-com materials have some sort of aluminum in there. All the data centers have servers. Those servers and racks are all made of aluminum. So it's not just that. It's home HVAC systems within the United States. It is building construction. It's canned goods. It's automobiles. So all of those are going to be impacted throughout the supply chain, be it in Japan, be it in the United States, be it in Europe, or be it in China.
6: And Ford is pricing in an additional cost of $2 billion. That's roughly double what they had estimated because of these higher aluminium prices. What do you think that means for the car industry?
16: The car industry in the United States is going through a pretty bad time. It's going through the worst time since 2009 financial crisis. Because there has been an increase of prices after the COVID era. And then now there's ample amount of supply. There has been an EV push, which hasn't sold very well in the US. And now we have credit challenges and pricing being too off scale with the ability of consumers to actually purchase. So you add to that an increase in input costs, and this is going to affect the auto industry dramatically in terms of less units sold and also having to give incentives, larger incentives to actually move product. This could really affect their industry in the long term.
17: We've seen the impact of fertilizer prices perhaps starting to hit people in the supermarket, but also the aluminium prices affecting them too, because Molson Coors, they make beer, don't they? They're quite a big brand in the United States, added $30 million to their cost in just one quarter. Do you think they're going to have to start passing those costs on to consumers, and might that start to show up in inflation?
16: Absolutely. The way that these things show up in inflation is not all at once, but it's almost like a trickle-down effect and slow effect throughout all the products. So they don't generally increase it through one product, but you will see the increases through all products, even those who are not affected by the aluminum prices, as a means to kind of keep certain products still valid in the market and still viable from a consumer perspective. So we should see more inflation, and adding to that, the increases of oil prices are really going to have a hampering effect on in terms of consumers and the ability to consume correctly with the available funds they have.
17: So you've said that the supply chain disruption from this war could last 3 to 5 years. Even if a deal is done, you know, today or tonight or tomorrow or this week, does that apply to aluminium?
16: In certain ways, yes. Aluminium requires a large amount of energy. And when you have, you know, refineries, oil fields, gas plants, and ports being affected in the Middle East, the infrastructure being affected, that takes 3 to 5 years to come back to market. That requires a long-term investment to be able to rebuild those elements and bring them back into the ecosystem, of the global ecosystem. What we have right now is massive displacement. We have demand, but we just don't have a supply. And the supply shock is going to have really, really real effects on consumers globally.
17: Thank you very much, Babak Hafeizy, there speaking to us, Professor of International Business at the America University. Let's go back to Susan Smith and talk about some other corporate news that has happened today on Wednesday. Two big companies have reported, haven't they, today? Walt Disney, first of all, fewer visitors to its theme park, Susan, but higher revenues. The people... fewer people turned up, but they were spending more. What do you think about what's going on there?
15: Well, Disney is very happy about it. And as they talked about in their guidance, their goal is to keep that attendance rate up in the coming year. And they feel positive that they'll be able to do that. Overall, Disney revenues were up 8%. They were particularly happy about the results in the theme parks and also that streaming business that they have. Remember that Disney Plus and their streaming has been under pressure to see if it could be competitive with other streaming services. And that's apparently very much the case. It's managed to hold up. New CEO at the helm there as well. So a very positive announcement received by the market.
17: Disney saying, though, that international visitors to their theme parks are down because of higher travel costs. Do you think that's the kind of Trump economy story or a war story?
15: At the moment, I think it's a Trump economy story. I think it is issues more in the United States. But as we see fair airfare increases around the globe, we are going to see, I think, hesitancy by the consumer to travel. And that could be just a switch from airfare to driving trips, but generally it's a long way to drive to a Disney theme park. You're probably not next door to it. So they really need that air travel to keep the demand and the attendance high.
17: Well, you mentioned car trips. The other company that's had their results out today is Uber, and they're weaker than expected revenues, and they are blaming the war in the Gulf. But its paid membership is going up, and it's feeling optimistic about that. So how exposed is Uber and other taxi firms to what's happening in the Strait and fuel prices in the US and around the world?
15: So Uber is a great example, not unlike what we're seeing in the companies that produce canned goods and need that aluminium as their raw material. Remember that Uber contracts with drivers. The drivers are seeing the increased price of oil that hasn't necessarily been passed through on the costs yet to the rider. So Uber needs to work on and will have to manage a pass-through mechanism to keep drivers engaged so that it's still profitable for the drivers and still compensating for that higher increased price of gasoline.
17: Susan Smith, thank you so much for joining us today on World Business Report. As ever, it's good to hear your insights. Well, it's less than 6 weeks to go. That's all that stands between us and the biggest football tournament in history. 48 teams, 104 games, 16 stadiums across the US, Canada and Mexico. Donald Trump has been talking up the economic windfall for months.
18: This will be a once-in-a-lifetime opportunity to showcase the greatness of America and world-class athletic competition as we celebrate our nation's 250th year. The World Cup will also be an incredibly significant economic opportunity for countless American workers and businesses. It's expected to drive more than $30 billion, Johnny. I don't know about that. That sounds like a lot of money.
19: No, that's true.
18: Are you sure?
19: 100%.
18: How much does the country get out of that?
19: 30 billion.
18: 20%. No, do we get like a percentage of the gross or anything?
17: That was President Trump there and the FIFA president, Gianni Infantino. Well, that windfall, $30 billion mentioned by the president there, hasn't quite arrived. A survey out this week from the American Hotel and Lodging Association found hotels in most host countries are seeing bookings running well below expectations. In Kansas City, it's worse than a typical June or July, and there's no World Cup in a typical June or July. Let's talk to Vijay Dandapani. He's president and CEO of the Hotel Association in New York. It's one of the 11 host cities. Thanks for being with us, Vijay. Trump, they're saying that this tournament could create nearly 200,000 jobs. We're just under 6 weeks out. How close is that to a reality then?
20: Well, firstly, thank you for having me. But it's not just President Trump. It was also the FIFA president, Gianni Infantino, who said that we in New York, and I can only speak for New York, would expect somewhere about 1.2 million new visitors. It hasn't come anything close to that. And we've certainly not seen any material bump to speak of. So we estimate that the potential loss of revenue, remember it's potential because it was based on a promise, not based on history, is roughly $100 million in room revenue alone for us in here in New York City. So there are many reasons for that. Happy to go into any of them or all of them if you'd like.
17: Well, I mean, 5 million tickets have been sold for matches. So the fans do exist. But nearly 80% of hotel operators say that reservations are behind schedule, as you're saying. So maybe I'm thinking, are people just waiting for a bargain?
20: Possibly, but many of them are also domestic fans and not the international ones, which bring in four times the money for domestic tourist. So a comparable tournament that we have every year, unlike FIFA, which is every 4 years in different parts of the world, which we have every year in New York City, is the United States Tennis Tournament. Last year, that brought in 1.3 million visitors, and that's a fact. This was a promise that has not come anywhere close to materializing based on bookings. So like I said, there are many, many reasons for that. And yes, the tickets, some tickets have been sold. Many tickets have been sold. But, you know, the foreign visitation has just not happened.
17: So what are your theories behind why people are not coming and booking?
20: Well, there are many. One is obviously the essentially unfriendly nature of American visa policy. Most fans are from South American countries. And even if you're not, let's say you're from an ESTA country, that's the countries that have the visa-free travel to the United States, which previously was just a routine electronic process, now ask you questions about your social media handles, your email addresses, and should there be anything amiss as they see it, then you're put in the queue as a regular visa country. Now, for those visa countries, the B1, B2 visas, the wait is anywhere from as few as 3 to 4 weeks for Argentina, which is the best case, to as much as a year for Ecuador, Peru, Colombia, et cetera. These are all soccer-crazy countries, right? And so they're not able to get here. Add to that the very high ticket prices in FIFA. And for the first time that we know of, a tournament has used what's called dynamic pricing, meaning the price varies. Now, obviously, resellers do that all the time, but not the tournament. So Wimbledon, for instance, they don't charge variable prices. It's fixed. Somebody who resells their tickets may do so, but not the tournament itself.
17: So what, similarly, what do you think then? We're just coming to the end now, but what do you think? Do you think these hotels will eventually get filled?
20: Oh, well, you know, firstly, as the July is not, as you also already pointed out about Kansas City, yeah. July is not a great city month for the city as well. So, yeah, we'll get filled better than last year, but just about.
17: Okay. Vijay Dandapani, thank you very much for joining us today on World Business Report. Thank you to you for listening. Don't forget to subscribe to our podcast. 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
5: 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Love the play.
1: This Wednesday, hump day evening in Phoenix, we should see areas of smoke in the late evening. Then it will be clear with a low of 65 degrees. Thursday, tomorrow, sunshine and a high of 95. By Friday, topping out at 100 degrees and sunny. It's 7 o'clock.
22: From WHYY in Philadelphia, I'm Terry Gross with Fresh Air. Today, Silicon Valley's new tech right and its alliance with the Trump administration. We talk with George Packer about his Atlantic article on how tech venture capitalists who are heavily invested in AI and cryptocurrency are influencing Trump's policies related to their own investments. For example, the venture capitalist David Sacks became Trump's special advisor on AI and crypto.
23: The concentration of power in a few hands of people who could then arrange politics and policy to their benefit, that's happening again. It's happening right in front of us, and it's happening most dramatically in this alliance between Washington and Silicon Valley.
22: Trump has made billions on crypto. Later, David Bianculli reviews the new TV adaptation of Lord of the Flies. First News.
24: Live from NPR News in Washington, I'm Ryland Barton. With hundreds of vessels still stuck in the Persian Gulf and costs piling up, shipping companies are feeling whipsawed with uncertainty over how and when the Strait of Hormuz might reopen more than 2 months into the Iran war. President Trump initially announced an effort in which the U.S. military would guide ships through the strait, then paused that to allow time for a deal to end the war. As NPR's Aya Batraoui reports, that change came as a surprise to almost everyone.
25: This was so abrupt that a person briefed on the matter, not authorized to speak to the media, told NPR that even Israel did not know about Trump's intention to end Project Freedom and had actually been preparing for an escalation. So what Trump says is he paused the operation because of what he calls great progress in reaching a final deal with Iran. And there were calls from countries in the region to Trump as well. In a post on X, Pakistan's prime minister, who's mediating between the U.S. and Iran, thanked Trump for pausing this operation. And he said that he and Saudi Arabia's crown prince, Mohammed bin Salman, had asked Trump to do just that and move toward reconciliation.
24: NPR's Aya Batraoui reporting. Millions of people with Medicare will soon be able to get a popular weight loss drug for $50 a month. Jackie Fortier with our partner KFF Health News reports.
26: Starting July 1st, GLP-1 medications like Wegovy and Zepbound will be available to some Medicare enrollees for weight loss for the first time. The program will cap the monthly cost of the popular drugs at $50. Without insurance, these drugs currently cost hundreds of dollars. To qualify, people need a doctor's note and Medicare Part D. They also need to be clinically overweight, plus have a condition like heart disease or prediabetes. But there are catches. The $50 copay won't count toward the annual out-of-pocket out-of-pocket limit. The pilot also expires in December 2027, with no guarantee that the drugs will be covered under traditional Medicare after it ends.
24: That's Jackie Fortier reporting. The Musk versus Altman trial in Oakland took a personal turn today as the mother of four of Elon Musk's children took the witness stand. For member station KQED, Rachel Myro reports.
0: Siobhan Zilla served as Musk's eyes and ears on OpenAI's board and as a go-between after Musk left. But she contradicted his testimony, revealing he kept the extent of his pursuit of AI at Tesla secret as he poached top talent from OpenAI. Later testimony shed unflattering light on Sam Altman, too. A former board member explained Altman's five-day ouster in 2023 stemmed from concerns that he wasn't being straight with the board about which AI products had cleared safety review. Altman has yet to testify. That's set for next week. For NPR News, I'm Rachel Myro.
24: Republicans are rapidly pursuing redistricting efforts across the South following a U.S. Supreme Court ruling that affects some majority black congressional districts. South Carolina, Alabama, Tennessee, and Louisiana are all considering changes this week. This is NPR News.
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4: From KJZZ News in Phoenix, I'm Tiara Vian. The Maricopa County Board of Supervisors gave the green light to a 160-acre data center and power plant development in the West Valley, despite local concerns about pollution and the project's proximity to Luke Air Force Base. From KJZZ's politics desk, Wayne Shutsky reports.
7: Project Bacara is a proposed data center development near the Air Force Base that would include its own 700-megawatt gas power plant. The supervisors voted to grant the development a military compatibility permit, which is required by state laws that regulate what can be built near bases. That came after the developer agreed to comply with multiple requests from the base, including making sure the project's buildings and operations don't create a hazard for pilots. Supervisor Debbie Lesko.
8: I told them, if Luke is against it, I'll be against it. And so my understanding is they spoke with Luke Air Force Base.
7: But some neighbors argued the project will create safety concerns and negatively impact their lives by importing a gas plant capable of delivering enough energy to power hundreds of thousands of homes. Wayne Shutsky, KJZZ News, Phoenix.
4: A mining company is considering digging for copper on the Navajo Nation. But as Chris Clements reports, tribal members who live nearby say they're worried about impacts to the environment and public health.
9: Essential Minerals is surveying land in the copper mine community near Page. Navajo residents like Lauren Thomas worry about the impacts of a copper mine on his sheep and crops.
10: Our livelihood really centers around our animals. We raise sheep and we also raise cattle.
9: Thomas points to community members with health issues like cancer that they suspect came from a history of copper mining in the area. He recently led a protest walk against the mine proposal. But Adrian Dotson, a consultant contracted by Essential Minerals, says Thomas's community needs to give them more time.
27: We're going to take our time to build the relationships and earn that trust.
9: Dotson says the project is only being explored at this point, but the company has verified there's evidence of copper in the area. Federal officials call the mineral critical for national security.
4: That's Chris Clements reporting from Flagstaff. 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
3: This is Fresh Air. I'm Terry Gross. In the early days of internet startups, tech innovators in the Silicon Valley were seen as young idealists who developed their creations in their garages, bedrooms, or at the universities where they were students. But recently, many Silicon Valley leaders have become identified with the right, with President Donald Trump and MAGA. These tech billionaires are now often referred to as oligarchs because of their money, power, and access to the White House. How and why this alliance was formed is the subject of a new report in The Atlantic by my guest George Packer. He shows how lucrative this alliance has been for the venture capitalists and for Trump. Packer writes that Trump's crypto wealth has grown by at least $7.5 billion since 2024. His article is titled, "The Venture Capital Populist: How David Sacks and the New Tech Right Went Full MAGA and Captured Washington."
6: Sachs co-founded the venture capital fund Kraft Ventures. He served as President Trump's special advisor for artificial intelligence and cryptocurrency. He's now co-chair of the President's Council of Advisors on Science and Technology. Sachs was an early investor in Facebook, Uber, SpaceX, Palantir Technologies, and Airbnb, was PayPal's first head of products, and served as COO. He's also one of the hosts of the tech podcast All In. George Packer is a staff writer at The Atlantic, focusing on American politics, culture, and U.S. foreign policy. He previously was a staff writer at The New Yorker. He won a National Book Award for The Unwinding, An Inner History of the New America. His latest book is the novel The Emergency. George Packer, welcome back to Fresh Air.
11: Good to be back with you, Terry.
6: I want to start with a clip. And this is a clip of Sachs speaking at the White House in March of 2025. The occasion was a cryptocurrency summit at the White House.
12: Thank you, Mr. President. We're all here today because of your leadership, your vision, and your generosity, and I really want to thank you for that. We're also here because of your desire to make America great and to introduce a golden age in America, including for digital assets. And we're here because of your love of innovators, or as you might say, high IQ people. We know you love high IQ people. And we have about 30 of them here in the room today. These are the top people in the digital asset industry. And one other thing that I think that you love is legal fairness. This is an industry that was subjected to prosecution and persecution for the last 4 years, horrible lawfare, and nobody knows what that feels like better than you do. So we really appreciate the fact that you understand legal fairness and that you're always willing to fight for the right thing, for legal fairness. You never back down. You stand defiant, even in the face of an assassin's bullet. It's an inspiration to everyone in this room, I think. So it's an honor.
6: So that was recorded in March of 2025. You describe Sachs as a venture capital populist. Why did you put those two usually oppositional words together to describe him?
11: It's a bit of an irony because I don't think the two are compatible. And I think we're finding out almost by the day that they are not compatible. But I put them together because Sachs puts them together. Following the January 6, 2021 insurrection, which he called an insurrection and which he declared would finish Trump in national office and put him in an ignominious place in history, he was quite categorical about that. Very quickly, Sachs began to creep back from that position and to make amends with Trump and with MAGA. He didn't support Trump right away for 2024 for the Republican nomination. He was for Ron DeSantis. But in his public words, in what he said on his podcast, it was clear that he was trying to align himself with MAGA. So he began talking about things that you never heard him talking about before, such as our terrible trade deals, mass immigration, free speech, by which he meant the big platforms, Facebook, Twitter, banning Trump and other right-wing purveyors of falsehoods. For Sachs, that was kind of like the big red line that he claimed made the left unacceptable and brought him back into sort of a tolerant position, eventually in a really sycophantic position toward Trump. But those are the things he began to talk about. And then he began to say, I'm a populist. And he actually quite openly said, I'm on the side of the working man. I'm on the side of the working class against the elites. Now, who are the elites, if not David Sachs? Well, the elites are the heads of tech companies who are, to Sachs, are kind of giving in to the woke younger staff who are putting pressure on them to say these things. He is for the working man against the tech oligarchs, as he calls them. So there is this underlying irony that you can't get away from. But Sachs uses the word populist, so I used it because it basically was his effort to form an alliance between the tech industry, Silicon Valley, and MAGA.
6: Well, you use Sachs as a kind of stand-in for the tech billionaires who have become aligned with MAGA. So what changed? Why the sudden shift from people who used to support Democrats, even if they identified as libertarian, when it came to Democrats versus Republicans, the political support often went to the Democrats. So how do you account for the switch to Trump?
11: I think for Silicon Valley, libertarianism has always been the default political view, but it's not a hard-edged Milton Friedman, Friedrich Hayek kind of libertarianism. It's softer. It's a liberal libertarianism. You know, the issues that got support in Silicon Valley, where, by the way, I grew up before it was ever called that, pro-choice, pro-immigrant, pro-gay marriage, for socially liberal causes. I think what happened was the Biden administration came in and began to push harder on issues like monopoly. They had a much more robust antitrust posture on enforcement of laws against money laundering in the crypto industry. They were more wary of AI, although supportive of it, also wanted the federal government to have a role in making sure companies were testing it for safety and sharing the results of those tests with the federal government. So all those things, I think, began to drive tech leaders and investors who were used to a free hand in their own business crazy. That's like they couldn't believe that someone was actually telling them how to do their business, because that had never happened before. Tech has been totally unregulated, which is why there's a crisis of social media among American teenagers. And I think that change coincided with a cultural change that I call the new progressivism, others call it wokeness, that caught on in Silicon Valley, especially among younger engineers and staffers at these companies, and that kind of began to push hard against their leadership. And some of the leaders, you know, kind of compromised with it, gave into it, said, we'll do what you want. We're going to start monitoring speech in our internal deliberations, et cetera. And all these things, I think, for a certain number of very powerful tech people, were just unacceptable intrusions on their right to rule their industry. It was just an unacceptable affront to have young people, the left, the federal government, pushing hard against their business. And that led them all the way over to Trump.
6: You write that the courtship between Silicon Valley and MAGA consummated on June 6, 2024, in San Francisco's Pacific Heights neighborhood, on a street known as Billionaire's Row, at the $45 million French limestone mansion of venture capitalist David Sachs. So what was this dinner? It was a fundraising dinner. Why was this so pivotal in creating the alliance between Silicon Valley billionaires, venture capitalists, and Trump and MAGA?
11: Well, as Sachs said on his podcast just a week before the fundraiser, he knew that a lot of people in the tech world, people up at his level, and by then he was one of the leading venture capitalists, were for Trump. But they were afraid to say so because it was still socially a bit unacceptable in their world. It's not something you announced at a dinner party, you didn't tell your employees, but it was something he knew from internal conversations. And he wanted them to come out of the closet. He wanted to make it socially okay to be for Trump. And he believed that this fundraiser, where especially a lot of crypto executives, but also investors and people in other parts of the tech industry, would have a chance to meet Trump, to hear him out on tech, and to try to influence him, that they'd be there. And they were there. And it raised something like $12 million. And J.D. Vance was there, too, by the way. And Sachs had played an important role in bringing Vance into the sort of inner circle of Trump, along with Don Trump Jr. So there was a kind of a coalescing of these two worlds, Trump world, tech world, that Vance represented part of and that Sachs was instrumental in sort of catalyzing.
6: And I just want to interject here that for people who don't know or who have forgotten that Vance used to work for Peter Thiel, and Peter Thiel was a founder of PayPal and is one of the billionaire venture capitalists.
11: And we should talk about Peter Thiel because he has played a very important role both in J.D. Vance's career, but also in the life of David Sachs. They were at Stanford together. Thiel is a law student, Sachs as an undergrad. They were on the Stanford Review together, which was a conservative publication that Thiel founded. And they co-wrote a book called The Myth of Diversity that was sort of an anti-PC, as the term was back then. This was in the mid-90s. Anti-PC, anti-multiculturalism diatribe against sort of the takeover of elite higher education by the left. And it was kind of consciously in the tradition of William F. Buckley's God and Man at Yale, except it was the left at Stanford. And it got them both a lot of attention, and I think it formed a bond between them. And so when Thiel co-founded an online payments company that became PayPal, co-founded it, by the way, with Elon Musk, he brought his friend David Sachs in as the chief of products. And Sachs played a very important role in developing email as the system of payments. And he was a big part of what came to be called the PayPal Mafia, which was a lot of Stanford grads plus Musk who had been on the right at Stanford. Many of them were conservatives, not all of them. Reid Hoffman, a liberal, was also part of PayPal. And it was a hugely important company in sort of bringing Silicon Valley from its earlier era to the era that we're still living in, what's called Web 2.0, you know, the era of Facebook, of these online platforms. And PayPal survived the dot-com crash of 2000 and made all of the people I've just mentioned rich and set them off on their course as entrepreneurs and investors, including Sachs.
6: At this fundraising dinner, they raised $12 million for Trump. And then when Trump was in office, I'm quoting you here, back in office, he pardoned convicted crypto executives, neutered consumer protections, ended investigations by the Security and Exchange Commission into crypto firms with ties to Trump's businesses, and disbanded the Justice Department's crypto enforcement team. That seems like a lot. How quickly did he do all of that?
11: I mean, within the first 6 months, it was a very quick payback to the crypto industry for their support. He became their biggest champion. He said he was going to make the U.S. the crypto capital of the planet. In other words, whatever you want. And in turn, the crypto industry has increased Trump's wealth by orders of magnitude. As you said at the start, his paper wealth in crypto has increased by $7.5 billion, according to some sources, since he began to invest in it in 2024.
6: Well, we need to take a short break here, so let me reintroduce you. If you're just joining us, my guest is George Packer. He's a staff writer at The Atlantic. And we're talking about his new article, The Venture Capital Populist, How David Sachs and the New Tech Right Went Full MAGA and Captured Washington. We'll be right back. This is Fresh Air.
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13: Tonight, clear and 65 degrees. Tomorrow, sunny and 95. And this is Fresh Air on 91.5.
6: This is Fresh Air. Let's get back to my interview with George Packer, a staff writer at The Atlantic. He writes about American politics, culture, and U.S. foreign policy. His new article is about the Silicon Valley billionaires and their alliance with President Trump. It's titled The Venture Capital Populist, How David Sachs and the New Tech Right Went Full MAGA and Captured Washington. Our interview was recorded yesterday. The first related thing that Trump did in office related to AI or crypto was to push through Congress a bill that would create a regulatory structure for crypto. And this was through the Genius Act. What did this do? Like, how did he tie a regulatory structure for crypto in a way that actually benefited crypto? Because, you know, the venture capitalists don't want government regulation, but in this case, they wanted some regulation.
11: Right. I think they wanted, and they said this over and over, they wanted certainty. They wanted to know where the lines were drawn on what was allowed. And they blamed Biden for failing to do that, for keeping everything uncertain so that, in their view, it was very easy for crypto firms to cross a line and find themselves on the wrong end of a federal investigation. And this was the first and really the only piece of legislation that Trump passed, major legislation on technology, because as you say, the rest of it was keeping the government's hands off. In this case, the Genius Act required these private issuers, these crypto firms, to have one-to-one backing for their currency called stablecoin, which has different names, there's different

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3: On this Wednesday, hump day evening in Phoenix, a low of 65 degrees with clear skies. We may see areas of smoke in the late evening. Thursday tomorrow, sunny and 95, 100 by Friday, then by the weekend, topping out at 103 and sunny.
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6: The former chemical giant Monsanto introduced Roundup to the world in 1974.
7: Roundup is better. It goes through the plant to kill it. Tops and rhizomes. The more complete control of Roundup lasts longer than 1 year.
8: But is it worth it?
7: Even moderate infestations cost yield. Farm trials with Roundup made up to 12 more bushels an acre.
6: The herbicide used glyphosate, which led to fewer weeds, less tilling. It revolutionized farming.
9: When glyphosate was introduced, it was a miracle. It truly was.
6: The federal government insists glyphosate is safe, but tens of thousands of Americans, especially those who live in farming communities, say Roundup gave them cancer. They've been suing Monsanto's parent company, Bayer. A case currently before the Supreme Court could bring each one of those cases to a halt. I'm Meghna Chakrabarty. Today on Point, how Roundup changed American agriculture and could now change American regulation. Stay with us.
10: Live from NPR News, I'm Giles Snyder. Mississippi Governor Tate Reeves says multiple tornadoes have been reported in central and western Mississippi, with a major one reported in Franklin County, where damage is said to be widespread, with reports of people trapped inside damaged homes. President Trump warns that the U.S. will start bombing Iran at a, quote, much higher level and intensity if its leaders don't agree to a deal. But as NPR's Franco Ordonez reports, Trump also says a deal is very possible.
11: The president stopped a U.S. military operation escorting foreign ships through the Strait of Hormuz to see if negotiators can finalize and sign an agreement. Speaking at the White House, Trump insisted that the U.S. had won the war and that it's now time to, quote, get what we have to get.
12: We've had very good talks over the last 24 hours. And it's very possible that we'll make a deal.
11: But he also acknowledged that they don't have a deal yet.
12: We've had some good talks before, as you know. Right. And all of a sudden, the next day, they're like, they forgot what happened.
11: He says there is no deadline for the talks. Franco Ordonez, NPR News.
10: The U.S. and Iran are still officially in a ceasefire, but the U.S. military said today that it fired on an Iranian oil tanker, saying in a social media post that a fighter jet shot out the tanker's rudder in the Gulf of Oman. The military says the vessel was trying to breach the U.S. blockade of Iranian ports. The latest NPR PBS Marist poll finds President Trump at the lowest point in his presidency politically. NPR's Domenico Montanaro says gas prices aren't helping.
13: Gas prices are hitting pretty much everyone. I mean, unlike most other things, there's relatively no partisan divide here on this. 4 out of 5 Republicans say gas prices are hurting their budgets, too. Politically, it's having consequences for President Trump because 63% say those price increases are his fault given the Iran war, and that includes about a third of Republicans.
10: According to the AAA Motor Club, the nationwide average for a gallon of regular is $4.53. In California, the average tops $6 a gallon. New research shows patients are living longer on a pancreatic cancer drug. NPR's Yuki Noguchi has more.
14: The drug, daraxonrasib, is in a class of genetically engineered medicines known as RAS inhibitors. It identifies and kills pancreatic cancer cells using a genetic mutation common to that cancer. The drug lengthens patient survival from about 2 to 3 months on chemotherapy to 8 or 9 months on average, and has fewer side effects. Drugs in a similar class have transformed treatment of colorectal and lung cancers. The new data are so promising, the Food and Drug Administration last week allowed the drug maker, Revolution Medicines, to expand access for pancreatic cancer patients prior to approval. Yuki Noguchi, NPR.
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3: From KJZZ News in Phoenix, I'm Tiara Vian. A federal judge has blocked Arizona from prosecuting the prediction market Kalshi for illegal gambling and election wagering, KJZZ's Matthew Casey reports.
16: The Arizona Attorney General's office filed criminal charges against Kalshi in March. Then the state was sued for doing so by the Trump administration. Now, a federal judge says regulating gambling law is a rudimentary exercise of state police power. But federal law preempts local authority when it tries to regulate derivatives exchanged on markets under watch of the Commodity Futures Trading Commission. The Third Circuit Court of Appeals recently found that Kalshi is regulated by that commission and blocked legal action by New Jersey. A Ninth Circuit case is pending. Matthew Casey, KJZZ News, Phoenix.
3: A three-week U.S. Marshals operation has found dozens of missing Arizona kids, some of whom had been missing for months or years. U.S. Marshal Van Bayless says Operation Desert Dawn focused on finding missing children who are especially vulnerable, including an 11-year-old.
17: The 11-year-old, which was the youngest in this operation, was given some mental health and some crisis center care afterwards. There is a history there of abuse, and that's being investigated as well.
3: Bayless says some of the victims have been reunited with their families. Several arrests have been made so far, and more could be coming. Phoenix and Glendale police departments participated in the effort. An ancient archaeological site in Arizona's Cabeza Prieta National Wildlife Refuge has been majorly damaged during border wall construction. The nearly 300-foot-long fish-shaped ground etching is approximately 1,000 years old and located near the Tohono O'odham Reservation and on the tribe's traditional lands. Tribal Chairman Verlin Jose said in a video on Facebook that federal officials must take better protections in the future.
18: The Tohono O'odham Nation has made our position unmistakably clear to federal officials. This must never happen again.
3: A Customs and Border Protection spokesperson said a border wall contractor disturbed the site nearly 2 weeks ago and that the remaining portion will be protected. This is KJZZ News.
6: In 1974, the Monsanto Company introduced a new product that quickly became one of the most widely used herbicides in the world. It's been sprayed on lawns and yards across the United States and on millions of acres of American farmland.
19: Roundup herbicide by Monsanto. There's never been a herbicide like it before. Applied to actively growing weeds at the proper stage of growth, Roundup translocates down and throughout the entire plant. In a matter of days, Roundup controls many of the toughest grasses and weeds, including their underground root systems. Roundup, the herbicide that gets to the root of the problem.
6: That is an early commercial for Roundup. By 2009, half of Monsanto's revenue came from the Roundup product line alone. The company made almost $12 billion in sales that year. Now, it's hard to achieve those numbers with residential consumers alone. And Roundup was never meant for your lawn exclusively. From the beginning, Monsanto marketed the herbicide to farmers, not just because it kills unwanted plants that threaten crops, but because Monsanto promised Roundup would revolutionize how farmers worked their land.
20: Tillage only spreads quackgrass rhizomes. They'll just resprout later to cost yield this fall.
7: Roundup is better. It goes through the plant to kill it. Tops and rhizomes. The more complete control of Roundup lasts longer than 1 year.
8: But is it worth it?
7: Even moderate infestations cost yield. Farm trials with Roundup made up to 12 more bushels an acre. Tillage spreads quackgrass. Roundup kills it.
6: A Roundup ad from 1987. Roundup is based on a chemical called glyphosate. Monsanto patented it in 1971. Glyphosate selectively targets unwanted plants. So for farmers, that means they don't have to till the soil as much. Tilling mechanically kills unwanted plants by pulling them out. But the trade-off is that machine-intense farming disturbs soil structure and can speed up erosion. Blake Hurst, a farmer in Westboro, Missouri, told CNBC how Roundup transformed his farm.
9: When glyphosate was introduced, it was a miracle. It truly was. Before that time, we had to till the ground twice. It changed our lives in a very good way. We are no-till farmers, meaning we don't control the weeds mechanically. We don't till the soil, which saves soil, which cuts down on erosion, and also cuts down our use of fossil fuel products. We can lose up to 30 to 40% of our production if we don't control weeds, so it's a big challenge.
6: This is On Point. I'm Meghna Chakrabarty. Roundup was revolutionary, but tens of thousands of Americans say that revolution cost them their health and their lives.
20: Roundup is like a slow lifetime death sentence, because that's what it does. It takes your life slowly, little at a time.
6: Georgia farmer Ricky McCombs spoke to local station WJXT in 2019. He began using Roundup in 1993, mixing 200 to 300-gallon barrels at a time to clear the weeds off his farm with an industrial sprayer hitched to the back of his tractor. A few years later, McCombs was diagnosed with non-Hodgkin's lymphoma.
20: So after 93 spraying it, 94 spraying it, and 96 is when I was diagnosed.
21: There's no doubt in your mind that...
20: There's no doubt. And I was so healthy. Even my doctor said whenever I was first seeing him that I was the healthiest person he ever seen with cancer.
6: McCombs weighed just 95 pounds when he spoke with WJXT. In 2017, he sued Monsanto, alleging that glyphosate had caused his cancer. Tens of thousands of other lawsuits allege the same thing. By some estimates, more than 100,000 lawsuits have been filed against Monsanto. There is no warning label on Roundup. The EPA has repeatedly said that glyphosate is safe. Its most recent decision in 2020 said, quote, EPA found that there are no risks of concern to human health when glyphosate is used in accordance with its current label. EPA also found that glyphosate is unlikely to be a human carcinogen, end quote. However, other independent studies come to the opposite conclusion. In 2018, German pharma giant Bayer bought Monsanto for $63 billion, creating a global agricultural behemoth. Bayer also acquired Monsanto's legal liabilities and has been vigorously fighting those lawsuits with its own research and with ads like this one.
22: The litigation industry is suing Roundup, the most widely tested and trusted herbicide in the world. The litigation industry says Roundup isn't safe, and they try to keep juries from hearing the whole story by preventing scientific analysis that demonstrates the safety of Roundup from being shown. Why should you care? Because if the litigation efforts continue, it would mean smaller harvests here and higher prices here.
6: Now, things have come to a head at the United States Supreme Court. The court is currently considering a case that could bring those tens of thousands of lawsuits to a complete halt. So today, we're going to look back at how Roundup changed American agriculture, changed tens of thousands of lives, they say for the worst, and could now also change agricultural practice once again if Bayer loses, and it could change key regulations in this country if the plaintiffs win. Carrie Gillum joins us. She's editor-in-chief at The New Lead and author of two books on this issue. One of them is called The Monsanto Papers, Deadly Secrets, Corporate Corruption, and One Man's Search for Justice. The other is called Whitewash, The Story of a Weed Killer, Cancer, and the Corruption of Science. Carrie, welcome to On Point.
23: Hi, thanks for having me.
6: So first of all, take us back to actually when you first got interested in this story and how you came across, you know, late, what you later discovered and published in your book about what Monsanto knows or claimed it didn't know about glyphosate.
0: Oh, sure. Well, it was 1998, actually, when I started covering this industry. I was assigned, I worked for Reuters at the time, and was assigned to move to Kansas City, just down the road from Monsanto's headquarters in St. Louis, and start reporting on this company and the industry overall, which, you know, Monsanto was leading really a revolution in agricultural practices. At the time, they had just introduced their new genetically engineered crops, soybeans and corn and, you know, cotton and canola and sugar beets, and they were rolling these out, and they had this fantastic, you know, new herbicide that that was gaining in popularity as they rolled out these genetically engineered crops that were designed, you know, to tolerate glyphosate and to be sprayed directly with it and not to die. And it really was a remarkable time in agriculture. Farmers were embracing this new GMO technology, and they were using more and more glyphosate. So, you know, it was part of my job to investigate and research and understand not only the technology and what it was doing, you know, for farming and food production, but also the impacts and the questions and concerns that were being raised by scientists and, you know, environmentalists. And, you know, it certainly wasn't anything that I, wasn't my idea, I guess, to jump into it. I was assigned to it, but certainly have learned a lot over the years.
6: Oh, yeah. So tell us about, you know, your early reporting on that led you to start thinking that there was actually something going on, that the farmers talking about how, you know, their health changed after they started using glyphosate or Roundup extensively. Like, what were they telling you? What did you learn?
0: Yeah, well, as I said initially, I mean, farmers really did embrace this new technology. Mm-hmm. And of course, Monsanto was marketing this as so much safer than other herbicides, other chemicals that were being used. The first signs really were coming in the concerns from environmental studies and research. You were seeing how widespread use of this chemical was impacting the environment and deteriorating the health of the soil and impacting, you know, pollinators and crucial species. And of course, then the scientists were examining the health of farmers, and you're seeing epidemiology studies, and you're also seeing more toxicology studies come out. So concerns are being raised about cancer and other impacts. But of course, we had Monsanto telling us all along, no, those scientists are wrong. Don't worry about that study. That study's not right. The studies we're pointing you to that show it's safe, those are the ones you should pay attention to. So, you know, it was really this tension point that has just been growing and growing over the years amid this scientific debate, really, over the health of this chemical.
6: Yeah. So in your first book, Whitewash, you begin to sort of expose to readers, I mean, I think a debate's kind of a gentle word, Gary, because, I mean, you do talk about in your book about, well, Monsanto was kind of, you allege they were strong arming, you know, scientists or even state level regulators to conceal something about Roundup. Tell me more.
0: Right. And so as the years developed and we started to get more information through Freedom of Information, internal corporate records, and you saw how they really were, that's a very good word, strong-arming, trying to silence, harass scientists, academics, journalists, anyone who was raising the red flag or pointing to potential harm associated with the chemical. They came for you, us, them. They came for me. They came for other people, tried to really ruin careers.
6: Let me just jump in, Carrie. They came for you? How?
0: They came for me. They internal documents that have been obtained through discovery and litigation show that they tried to get me fired from Reuters. They tried to get my first book, Whitewash, you know, annihilated in reviews. They were trolling me online. They had people show up at book talks. They had a whole Carrie Gillum book plan with line items and spreadsheets and you know, a way to take me down. They came for me at The Guardian, where I also write now. But again, I was one little person, and we saw it over and over, and as you read about in my book, scientists, world-renowned cancer scientists, top people in their fields, they really trying to ruin their careers because of the science independently that was coming out about the health harms of this chemical.
6: And how did that independent science differ from studies that was really related to Monsanto?
0: What we've seen are, over time, Monsanto developed a whole, you know, literature-packed safety analysis of all of these different studies that the company both generated on its own, and like we knew that they came from Monsanto, but also a lot of studies that were ghostwritten that were designed to look like they came from independent scientists. And we know this again through discovery documents, FOIAs, all of information that's come out over the years, where they essentially lied and attempted to deceive regulators and consumers and farmers. And then
6: Carrie, hang on here for just a second. I just have to take us to a quick break, and we'll hear more of the story of glyphosate and now how it's coming to a head in the Supreme Court. This is On Point.

0: 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The perfect mix. On Point continues in just a moment. Then we've got Embodied coming up tonight at 9, followed by Q from the CBC at 10. That's all part of the evening conversations on KJZZ. 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
3: You're back with On Point. I'm Meghna Chakrabarty, and today we are talking about Roundup because there is a major case before the United States Supreme Court that could potentially bring tens of thousands of lawsuits against Bayer/Monsanto, could bring them to a halt. But in order to understand the significance of that, we're actually looking back at how Roundup and Monsanto changed American agriculture. And Carrie Gillum is with us today. She's written a couple of books about this. And Carrie, before the break, I'm sorry I had to cut you off there, but you were talking about sort of what various studies showed about glyphosate and what Monsanto actually knew about the chemical. So continue, please.
4: Sure, right. So you have the company-sponsored studies. You have a number of ghost-written studies that have come out. A very important one was recently retracted because there's been so much evidence of the deception behind it. On the independent side, you have, you know, a number of studies that have been done by academics all around the world who have found that there is a link to cancer and also reproductive health problems, an array of other issues and health concerns associated with exposure to glyphosate. The company has always maintained that all of those independent studies are invalid. The International Agency for Research on Cancer in 2015 reviewed the entire body of literature that existed at that time, published peer-reviewed literature, and determined glyphosate was probably a human carcinogen, was their classification. You know, the US EPA and many other regulatory agencies around the world have chosen to rely more on the science that Monsanto has presented to them and continue to say that they do not see sufficient evidence of carcinogenicity to rein in the use or exposure of this chemical. So, you know, you have a number of lawsuits out there. The regulatory environment really is a dicey one. You have some of their own scientific advisors to the EPA telling them they're doing the science wrong.
3: Wow.
4: That they continue to maintain.
3: Well, since you brought up EPA again, let me just be clear. As you're saying, Carrie, EPA has repeatedly said Roundup is safe for human use. And I think part of that is because EPA's bar is pretty specific and pretty high, right? There has to be a repeated evidence or repeated research that shows a causal relationship between exposure to a certain compound and incidence of cancer. And you were talking about how other studies have shown that there's a link, but has there ever been conclusive evidence that it's causal, Carrie?
4: Well, and this is, you know, you get into all of this sort of the weight of science. So you have mechanistic data, you have toxicology data, you have epidemiology data. Epi is much harder. The study of real-world exposures, real humans at time, much more difficult for scientists to discern that causal, because right, we're not lab rats, and they don't put people in cages and limit their diets and their exposures, and so we're all exposed to so many different things. And scientists will tell you it's very difficult to say one thing caused one cancer in one person and have that translate to an entire population, right? So, but But when it comes to the EPA, it's not necessarily that their standards are more rigorous. It's actually, you know, the Ninth Circuit recently threw out the US EPA health assessment of glyphosate because they didn't follow their own scientific standards in reviewing these studies. And again, they have relied, and it's been shown, more heavily on studies provided them by Monsanto than they have on studies provided by independent.
0: Hi, I'm Bree Balcazar. 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

0: 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Text the word HOPE to 4-HOPE-44673.
1: Yeah, and by the way, I should note that this is over the course of years and multiple administrations as well, right?
2: Exactly.
1: So, okay, in a few minutes, we're gonna bring in a reporter from the Midwest because he's done a lot of investigation in terms of like how much correlation there is between intensity of Roundup use and cancer incidence on in various counties and states across the Midwest. But before we get there, Carrie, we could spend literal hours talking about all the things that you reported on in both your books in terms of how involved Monsanto was in shaping the public perception around glyphosate. But I did just want to get a quick taste about another way in which glyphosate really changed, as I said earlier, American agriculture, because you had mentioned that there are these seeds, right? And so, you know, when farmers spray Roundup everywhere, it kills a lot of stuff. And so Monsanto then develops this genetically modified set of seeds for various crops that are able to withstand Roundup. Okay, those are patented. And so on the one hand, it allows farmers to use even more Roundup with these Roundup safe seeds. But on the other hand, how did using those seeds have an impact on farmers? Like, what did it tie them into?
2: Oh, well, yes, because these are patented seeds, because Monsanto has tweaked the DNA in a way that never can occur naturally in nature. And these are patented seed technologies. The farmers then are bound every year to re-license, you know, to pay a licensing fee and buy new seed, where in the past farmers would save seed from their crops and could use it over and over again. So now, you know, under this Roundup Ready system that they called, farmers were on the hook for a lot more money. Of course, Monsanto made the case to them, but you'll save money, you know, because you won't have to hand weed fields or you won't have to till, and your life will be easier and better, and crops will grow easier. So, you know, and many farmers bought into that, and now they are sort of trapped in this cycle, many of them say, of dependence on these seeds and on these chemicals, which we should also note are not nearly as effective. Glyphosate has lost effectiveness over the decades, and farmers are now using many, many more pesticides, and we now have other crops that tolerate dicamba and 2,4-D, and so you're just, it's this pesticide treadmill of GMO crops and chemicals on them.
1: Yeah, nature has a way of evolving past our strongest ways of trying to fight back against her. But there was also, I mean, I remember from your books, like there was this also almost like this culture of fear that like farmers couldn't speak out about this.
2: Oh my goodness. Well, yes. I mean, Monsanto at one time had, you know, investigators that would go out and, you know, track farmers and investigate their fields and go into their fields and see if, did they have a license? Do they have some of our GMO crop that they haven't paid us for this year? And they sued farmers. And really, yeah, I mean, it was a culture of fear, very much so, still is to a degree in many places. Since Bayer bought Monsanto in 2018, you've seen less of that sort of aggressive behavior by the company. But it certainly was known that you didn't mess with Monsanto.
1: One last question for you, Carrie. In the documents and the papers that you were able to report on, is there any evidence at all that Monsanto had even an inkling that glyphosate could potentially be harmful to human health?
2: So I've said this many times, contrary to what you see in some other with other companies, and I have never seen a document in which Monsanto says, we know this causes cancer and we don't care. Never have seen that. Mm-hmm. What you have seen is, we know there are a lot of concerns out there that it could cause cancer and we're going to shut that down. You don't see them say, we should investigate it further, we should maybe put more warnings on our product. You say, we're shutting it down. We're going after them. That's what you see.
1: Got it. Okay, so Carrie, hang on here for just a second, because now I want to bring in Ben Felder. He's editor-in-chief at Investigate Midwest, and they too have been looking very deeply into glyphosate, aka Roundup, and how it's had an impact on American farmers. So Ben, welcome to On Point.
3: Hello, thanks for having me.
1: Tell me a little bit about your reporting. You looked at local cancer data.

0: and also intensity of pesticide use. Tell me about what you looked at specifically and what you found.
1: Yeah, well, you know, as Carrie had said, there's been a lot of, you know, scientific research on pesticide use and the health impacts on humans. And what we wanted to do is, you know, not necessarily rehash those scientific studies. I mean, we're not scientists, but as journalists, we wanted to take a look at pesticide rates and cancer rates at the local level, really to help specific communities kind of identify where they fall in this story. I mean, there's numerous cancer clusters across the Midwest, and so we wanted to arm, you know, farmers and residents of these communities with more information. And so what we did is we took a look at the top pesticide counties in America. They largely look like the corn and soybean belts of America. You're looking at the upper Midwest, like Iowa and Minnesota and Illinois, along the Mississippi River. And then we wanted to take a look at cancer rates in those local counties. And what we found is that of the, you know, for example, of the top 500 counties in pesticide usage, 60% had cancer rates above the national average, and some, you know, extremely higher, much higher than the national average. In fact, if you take that county map perspective and you lay cancer rates across America, the corn and soybean belts, you know, really jump out. They really scream like an alarm. And so what we did is we wanted to kind of identify these cancer clusters and then start doing some on-the-ground reporting to really kind of find out what's the sense of people who live in those communities and what's been the impact to those who have contracted cancer.
0: Okay, so before we talk about that, when you say pesticides, was it like sort of all pesticides and herbicides that were used?
1: We did look at the top. It was more than just glyphosate. Mm-hmm. Of course, glyphosate was the most widely used, but it was the top several highly used pesticides and herbicides.
0: Okay, and then from just your experience as a reporter, investigative reporter, in the Midwest, I just want to sort of get a big picture answer from you as well about, how much did the introduction of Roundup and its early effectiveness, I mean, how much did it change how farming was done in the Midwest?
1: Oh, it's changed it incredibly. I know you guys have already got into some of those big changes earlier on the program, but I mean, the way that it's allowed crop production to boom in the U.S. has just been incredible. And I think what's an important thing to realize is that a lot of times, you know, the agrochemical companies will push back on this narrative to say, like, listen, what's at risk here is feeding the world. But mm-hmm. I think that's kind of a faulty narrative, because the majority of the soybean crop and the corn crop that's being grown is not going to feed humans. It's going to feed animals. With corn, a lot of it is going to fuel. And so it's allowed the U.S. to become a crop producing power, but not necessarily a food producing power in the way that it's sometimes presented as.
0: Okay. So tell me then a little bit more about what you found on the ground from the farming families that you talked to in these very high cancer incidence areas.
1: Yeah, what's interesting is when you went to some of these specific communities with the highest cancer rates and the highest pesticide rates, it wasn't like they didn't know it. Remember one person in a town in Iowa telling me, like, you know, everyone just assumes you're going to get cancer, you know, for whatever reason that is. That's just kind of the assumption that everyone has. And I think a lot of people said that, you know, pesticides and herbicides were seen as a likely cause, but they weren't really sure what to do. And in fact, I'll tell you, one of the hardest things about this reporting was getting farmers to actually kind of talk about it, because there was kind of a sense of shame. And I don't think that was right. I don't think that shame was something that they should have been feeling, but a feeling of, like, am I doing this to my family? Am I doing this to my neighbors? Should I have known better? But as you spoke about with Carrie earlier, she used the term treadmill, and that's exactly what it is. I mean, farmers are on this kind of treadmill cycle of dependency where they have to buy the seeds and they have to use the agrochemicals. Even if you wanted to do something different than your neighbor, the risk of growing a crop and then having that herbicide drift, from a glyphosate-based herbicide come mm-hmm. over and damage your crop, I mean, it's too big of a risk. And so there's a lot of concern in these farming communities, and they're very aware of what's going on. And I think that's evident when you see the pushback at the state level against some of these liability shield laws that companies like Bayer have tried to push. But they're not really sure what to do. A lot of these farming communities are just kind of feel like they're just kind of stuck and they're not sure what they're supposed to do.
0: Carrie, did you want to comment on that?
2: Well, no, yes, and Ben is exactly right on all of that, and I would just say that our U.S. government policies and the insurance mechanism that is set up for farmers and our subsidy systems are all set up now to encourage farmers to stay on this treadmill. We really are not providing them the money and the support to seek other alternatives or to try to protect themselves and improve the environment. It's a system pushed by the agrochemical industry, and it's hard to get off of it.
0: Mm. Ben, were you able to talk to any farmers or farming families who are part of this giant pool, tens of thousands, maybe more than 100,000 lawsuits against Monsanto slash Bayer?
1: Yeah, I spoke with some who've already sued, some that are contemplating suing, kind of waiting to see what the Supreme Court case, how that falls. But yeah, for a lot of them, like I said, they feel stuck because they're not sure what mm-hmm. to do. They're not sure they can change their practices, but they feel like the courts are their only avenue of some kind of correcting the situation in some way. And so, you know, I think Iowa's a really interesting case because, you know, the corporate ag has been such a powerful force in Iowa. And it was really interesting last year, you know, Bayer is pushing these liability shield laws that would prevent, you know, residents in these states from suing them over cancer claims. And the bill came close, but it failed in Iowa. And it was surprising to a lot of people because it felt like for the first time in a long time, the corporate ag community didn't get its way. And I think a lot of that had to do with the advocacy of farmers that were going to the Capitol. You know, farmers are often used as kind of an example by corporate ag of like, you know, you need to, you know, do what we're asking you to do, because if you don't, you're going to harm the local farmer. Mm. Well, what you had is local farmers who went to the state capitol and said, well, actually, we're here to tell you that we don't know what to do with the system that's been created. But if you take away our ability to sue these companies, you're taking away one of the only tools we have to bring some kind of recourse, after developing cancer. And so I think that was a really powerful statement. And a lot of these families said that if the Supreme Court decision were to go against them, then they would be completely stuck. There would be no option for them.
0: Yeah. So in the last section of the show, we're going to talk in detail about what's at stake in the Supreme Court. But Ben, let me ask you another follow-up about this, the treadmill, as Carrie so eloquently put it. Because, you know, another trend that's been happening contemporaneously with the Roundup revolution is that, corporate farming has gotten bigger, family farming has gotten smaller, mm-hmm. right? And so... Does it make it even harder then for farmers to get off this treadmill of, you know, using patented, using Roundup, using glyphosate, using those glyphosate seeds? Like, what other alternatives do they have?
1: Well, there aren't very many alternatives, and I think you're right to say that this is a part of the larger story of the growth of industrial farming and large-scale farming in America. You're right. We've seen that, you know, the number of farmers in America is going down. The number of farms is going down. The average size is going up. And there's a lot of reasons for that. It's not just the use of agrochemicals, but it plays a part in this growing industrial farming revolution that we're continuing to experience.
0: Well, Ben Felder and Carrie Gillum, hang on here for just a second. When we come back, we're going to hear from some public health experts about, again, that question of, does glyphosate cause cancer? And then we'll look at that Supreme Court case in detail. This is On Point.

0: This is KJZZ 91.5, the perfect mix of BBC, NPR, and KJZZ News. Thanks for joining us this Wednesday. We've got more On Point just ahead.
1: KJZZ is supported by the Pima Air and Space Museum in Tucson, featuring 400 aircraft from all over the world spread out over 80 acres through six hangars and spanning 100 years of history. 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
5: You're back with On Point. I'm Meghna Chakrabarty. And before we return to our conversation about Roundup and the United States Supreme Court, a heads up on something we're working on for later this week. We're going to have a conversation about how constraints or limitations can actually make you more creative. So we want to hear your stories. Was there ever a time that you had essentially, like, you know, a constraint of some kind, deadline, money crunch, injury, any kind of thing that limited what you wanted to do? How did you handle that limitation? How did you, in fact, turn that limitation to your advantage, right? The old adage is that necessity is the mother of invention. So what did you invent out of necessity, or what process did you improve on? Grab your phone, get the On Point Vox Pop app, and send us your high-quality message / story. That way, you'll sound really great on the radio if you do. Or you can also still call us at 617-353-0683. Okay, so today we are talking about really how Roundup, glyphosate, changed American agriculture, and how a lot of this is coming to a head right now at the United States Supreme Court with a major case that's actually about labeling but could have an impact on regulation and agriculture. I'm joined today by Ben Felder. He's editor-in-chief at Investigate Midwest. And Carrie Gillum is with us as well. She's editor at The New Lead and has written about Monsanto for years in two books. One of them is called Whitewash. The other is called the Monsanto Papers. Now, of course, really at the very, very, very bottom line, one of the most important questions here is, as we've talked about, does glyphosate cause cancer?
6: My name is Bill Billings, and I am from Red Oak, Iowa, and I am a healthcare administrator who was exposed to glyphosate over a number of years and using it not only in my own yard, but also I live in a very rural farm area where there's a lot of aerial spraying and a lot of large-scale crop production. I was diagnosed with large B-cell lymphoma in December of 2025 and underwent very aggressive chemotherapy for the next 6 months. It was my oncology and hematology team that made the connection. They literally put into my medical records that the source or the cause of my cancer was exposure to the very specific use of Roundup and agricultural chemicals.
5: So Bill's medical team may have put that in his records, but of course, as we've been discussing, that does not mean that glyphosate has been officially recognized in this country as a human carcinogen, because, yeah, that is a long and difficult process with a specific scientific bar. Melissa Perry is an epidemiologist and dean of the College of Public Health at George Mason University, and she has been studying glyphosate and the health risks faced by farmers for years.
7: One of the most recent studies that we published demonstrated what happens when rats are exposed to low levels of glyphosate at doses that are designed to be relevant to how humans are exposed over a long period of time. And our study actually evaluated what happened when we provided those low levels of exposure that were long-term and also cumulative. And what we found was that rats developed a variety of different benign and also malignant tumors. And it was a very strong demonstration that at environmentally relevant doses, glyphosate can induce cancer. Now, this one study is not definitive to say that, in fact, this is proof that glyphosate is carcinogenic. It's really difficult to prove that one chemical causes cancer in humans because cancer develops slowly over time, but it is an important contribution to the scientific evidence.
5: That's an important caveat that Professor Perry just offered, because as we mentioned, EPA last reviewed glyphosate in 2020 and once again concluded it is an unlikely human carcinogen. And by the way, EPA's sort of rubric for the bar that a chemical has to cross includes, if it's going to be a probably carcinogenic to humans, that's an EPA classification, the chemical would have to have sufficient evidence indicative of a causal relationship from animal data and limited human evidence. So that's just kind of a bigger picture there. Perry, though, says it's also not that simple.
7: Cancer develops over long periods of time. There's a very long latency. And also, humans are exposed to a variety of different chemicals and exposure every day just by living our daily lives. And so the ability to pin down one chemical causing cancer becomes challenging. What's important is to evaluate animal studies, to evaluate mechanisms and biological pathways for cancer, and also to understand human studies over time. And looking at that convergence can better inform the probability that any one chemical is causing cancer.
5: And as you heard Carrie Gillum say earlier, there are studies that have shown that glyphosate has been specifically linked to a type of cancer called non-Hodgkin's lymphoma in humans. Dennis Weisenberger is an emeritus professor in the Department of Pathology, Microbiology, and Immunology at the University of Nebraska. He's also studied glyphosate's impact on humans for years.
8: I obtained information, statistical information on the use of various classes of pesticides, as well as things like corn production and fertilizer usage by county in eastern Nebraska. I correlated that with the incidence of non-Hodgkin's lymphoma in those counties. And what I found was that in general, the counties with the highest use of pesticides or the highest corn production, for example, they seem to be the counties with a higher incidence of non-Hodgkin's lymphoma.
5: Now, careful listeners out there, that'll sound familiar to you, because that is exactly what Ben Felder and his team found in their recent investigative reporting. Now, apart from the scientific difficulty of really showing a causal relationship between one single chemical and human cancer incidence, Weisenberger says there's also been a concerted effort to keep glyphosate classified as safe.
8: There's been sort of, I guess I would say, an informational war that's occurred between people who are studying this subject scientifically and the pesticide industry, which denies everything and anything that could happen with regard to glyphosate.
5: I want to go back to Bill Billings quickly, because he's the one whose doctors put in his record that they think his cancer was caused by Roundup. When Bill started treatment, he found out that some of the drugs he was on for his cancer treatment were made by Bayer, which, as of 2018, bought Monsanto. Now he won't even buy bread unless he knows the wheat was grown on a farm that doesn't use glyphosate.
6: Cancer is non-discriminative, and the products that cause cancer that we're aware of, that we continue to use, simply make a statement that the companies that are using them, the companies that manufacture them, and anybody who supports the use of them is absolutely making a statement, in my opinion, that says they don't care. They absolutely don't care what the ramifications of this product is. They don't care who it affects.
5: So, Carrie Gillum, let me go back to you, because what's interesting is that the profound, really human question that people care about, like, is this pesticide, is this herbicide causing cancer in thousands of people? that's actually not what's at stake at the Supreme Court. And in fact, it seems like the court is looking at something of a technicality, right? And the case is Monsanto versus Durnell. And the question they're looking at is, can federal law preempt state laws that allow people to, you know, sue companies when they believe those companies have failed to warn consumers if a product potentially causes cancer? It's a labeling question. What's the significance of that, Carrie?
9: Yeah, and it's good of you to point that out. I think so many people do think that the Supreme Court is going to weigh in on the safety or not, right, of this chemical. And it really, even though the lawyers did get into those issues, it really is very specific and a very narrow question that the Supreme Court agreed to address. And it's whether or not this federal law, Federal Insecticide, Fungicide, and Rodenticide Act, known as FIFRA, preempts state actions to require companies to warn of a risk if the EPA has not already found that that risk exists and required such a warning. So it's really, can they make the company warn of something that the EPA has not required the company to warn of? And there's been decades of, you know, arguments and debate on this. We have precedent law set in 2005 in a case with some peanut farmers who were suing Dow AgroSciences. And in that case, it was found, the Supreme Court found that no, FIFRA does not preempt such warning requirements. Other appellate courts have agreed. So there's much more precedent against Monsanto on this question. The Biden administration had shut down Monsanto when they tried to go to the Supreme Court on this during the Biden administration and say, no, it does not preempt. But, you know, we have a new makeup, the Supreme Court. We have a new political environment. We have new arguments from the company. So, you know, people are saying it's too close to call how the Supreme Court will rule on this.
5: And is this what many of these, you know, tens of thousands of cases are alleging, that people were not warned? They're not saying that, like, glyphosate caused their cancer directly?
9: No, they are. There's probably roughly 170,000 people that sued in the U.S. Many of those cases have already been resolved. There's still about 60,000 remaining. They all do have the allegation that Monsanto's glyphosate-based products caused their cancer, and that the company failed to warn of the risk that these people faced when using it.
5: So then let's hypothesize here. If the court finds in favor, basically issues a ruling that says federal law does preempt state law on this, then what is the likely impact going to be? I keep reading that this could bring all those cases to a halt. Why is that?
9: Well, the company, certainly, this is their reason, and it's part of their strategy to put an end to the litigation, is to get a Supreme Court ruling in their favor. They think that this would significantly rein in the litigation. It certainly would wipe out failure to warn claims. Of course, there are other claims in the lawsuits. There's design defect and other sorts of, you know, fraud and et cetera, and general causation, specific causation. So, you know, some legal experts say, yes, these cases could survive, but they would be substantially weakened. It would make it much more difficult to get a favorable verdict. So would lawyers even want to take on the cases? You know, it Bayer certainly thinks that this would be a big feather in its cap to curtailing the litigation. But, of course, they're also trying to pass laws at the federal and state levels to preempt, and of course, they're pursuing another class action settlement. They really want this litigation to come to an end.
5: Okay, so Ben, again, thinking about farming families and American farmers as a whole, and how, you know, pervasive Roundup has become. Again, hypothesize with me: if, for example, if the court found the other way and found that, you know, federal law doesn't preempt state laws, and the litigation continues forward. I mean, 170 total thousand cases is a huge amount. I mean, what impact could that have? Or what has Bayer been saying about, well, maybe this might not make it worth it for us to even produce or sell Roundup?
10: Yeah, I mean, who knows if how much of that is a real threat. Mm-hmm. There probably would have to be some changes on their end, just as, financially. But I think it would, you know, it would still allow the like I said, the one tool that many farmers and agrochemical users feel like they do have. I also would have to think that it would go a long way in giving that side some momentum, especially as Bayer and other companies are trying to pass these liability shield laws at the state level. They've been successful in two states, North Dakota and Georgia, but they're trying in many agriculture states and are going to continue going forward. And I would think that if the Supreme Court were to rule against the company, that would give some momentum to the side that's trying to prevent those liability shield laws.
5: Yeah. You know, in Carrie's books, she talks about how Monsanto, this is before Bayer bought it, was, had pretty cozy relationships with some state regulators, right? Like getting the regulators to even sort of sign off on approvals when there wasn't adequate, documentation, for example. I don't know if you've been able to report on this, Ben, but I mean, how would you describe what the relationship is like now between Bayer and some folks at the state level?
10: I think it's still cozy. It's definitely cozy at the federal level. I mean, there's lots of, former agrochemical executives and crop association executives that work for the EPA. I think what's interesting at the state level, and obviously we're coming to the end here, don't have time to get into it too much, but I think the Make America Healthy Again kind of coalition, which has taken the side against Bayer on this issue, has had some momentum at the state level, especially in Republican agricultural states where there has been a big push against widespread pesticide and herbicide use and other chemicals and other environmental issues that I think have kind of thrown the traditional dichotomies, the partisan dichotomies on their head a little bit. And I think that's one reason why you've seen some of these liability shield laws not be as successful at the state level. Mm. There's definitely a push by these companies to lobby and influence at the state level as well.
5: Yeah. So, Carrie, we've got about a minute left here, and I'd like to hear from you on the relationship between Bayer and the federal level, EPA now, because you actually reported about this some time ago, but Representative Alexandria Ocasio-Cortez brought it up in a House hearing not that long ago. How would you describe what the relationship is?
9: Oh, yeah. Super cozy. Always has been throughout the decades. But yeah, recently emails that we've reported on and that AOC brought to light in that hearing shows that cozy relationship continues. Bayer sat down with EPA's Lee Zeldin last year and, wanted to talk about the Supreme Court and making sure glyphosate, was going to continue to not be considered a carcinogen, and wanted to offer some thanks to the EPA. And it's gone on for decades.
5: Offering small thanks to the EPA. That sounds awfully, I don't know, corrupty.
9: Yeah.
5: Put it that
9: That's
5: way.
9: A good word.
5: Well, want to thank you both for this really interesting and important hour. Carrie Gillum, editor-in-chief at The New Lead and author of Whitewash, The Story of a Weed Killer, Cancer, and the Corruption of Science, and The Monsanto Papers, Deadly Secrets, Corporate Corruption, and One Man's Search for Justice. Carrie, thank you so much.
9: Thank you.
5: And Ben Felder, editor-in-chief at Investigate Midwest. Ben, thank you so much for your reporting, and thank you for joining us.
10: Yeah, thanks for having me.
5: I'm Meghna Chakrabarty. This is On Point.

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2: President Trump has put his face on huge banners hanging from federal buildings. 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
4: 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Tomorrow will be sunny with daytime highs around 94. 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
6: This is Embodied from PRX and WUNC. I'm Anita Rao. Comedian Chris Duffy says everyone has a sense of humor. And if you really feel like you don't, what you need then is practice.
7: I think it takes years of corporate training to become a truly bland, humorless person. And I love that idea that we kind of can unlearn the socialization that made us not have our senses of humor and not notice the strange and unusual things.
6: Today, Chris shares how to build a more humor-filled life and why laughing more matters, like this finding about nursing home residents.
7: They kept a folder of things that made them laugh, whether it was poems or clippings from cartoons in the newspaper or stories or whatever it was. And what they found is that these residents had really significant increases in their enjoyment of life, really significant decreases in loneliness.
6: The case for taking humor seriously, just ahead on Embodied.
8: Live from NPR News, I'm Giles Snyder. A rough night in Mississippi. Officials are assessing storm damage following a series of tornado warnings. Scott Simmons with the State Emergency Management Agency says there are reports of hundreds of structures damaged, including the agency's own Emergency Operations Center.
9: Tornadoes reported in Wilkinson and Adams. Forest County doing the preliminary assessments. We talked about as many as 815 structures between Franklin and Lincoln County suffering some damage right now.
8: Mississippi Governor Tate Reeves says multiple tornadoes have been reported in central and western Mississippi, with a major one reported in Franklin County, where damage is said to be widespread with reports of people trapped inside damaged homes. President Trump is seeking to pressure Iran into reaching a deal to end the war, warning that the U.S. will start bombing again if Iran does not agree. But in a social media post, Trump said a deal is very possible. A ceasefire officially remains in effect, but the U.S. military said it disabled an Iranian-flagged tanker in the Gulf of Oman Wednesday, saying it was trying to breach the U.S. blockade of Iranian ports. Israel has launched its first attack in the Lebanese capital since a ceasefire in April. The airstrike targeting a senior Hezbollah commander, as NPR's Jane Arraf reports.
10: Israel's prime minister said in a statement that Israeli forces targeted the commander of the militant group's elite Redwan force. It did not give his name or say whether he was believed to have been killed. There was no immediate comment from Hezbollah. Video from Beirut's southern suburbs showed people searching for survivors in the rubble of what appeared to be a residential building. Lebanon and Israel agreed to a ceasefire April 16th, but Israel has been escalating attacks, most of them in border areas in South Lebanon. Jane Araf, NPR News, Beirut.
8: A new NPR PBS Marist poll finds President Trump at the lowest point in his presidency politically as people across the U.S. deal with high gas prices linked to the unpopular war with Iran. NPR's Domenico Montanaro has more.
11: 8 in 10 of the more than 1,300 respondents say the recent rise in gas prices is putting a strain on their household budgets. The war in Iran has led directly to those prices surging, and most are blaming President Trump for the increase. As a result, the poll found Trump with just a 37% approval rating and 59% disapproving, his worst score in the poll of either presidential term. His economic approval is down to 35%, and on his handling of Iran, it's just 33%. Democrats appear to be benefiting. When respondents were asked who they would vote for if congressional elections in their districts were held today, they sided with Democrats by 10 points. Domenico Montanaro, NPR News, Washington.
8: Financial markets in Asia sharply higher on Thursday. Trading Japan's benchmark Nikkei leading the way, crossing the 62,000 mark for the first time. This is NPR. A federal judge says the Justice Department does not have to return the 2020 election ballots from Georgia's Fulton County. They were seized by the FBI from a warehouse near Atlanta. The judge issued the ruling Wednesday. Lawyers for Fulton County had argued for their return, saying the seizure was improper and unconstitutional. Fulton County is at the center of unfounded election fraud claims by President Trump. The deadly cruise ship outbreak of hantavirus is a strain called Andes virus, and NPR's Gabriela Emanuel reports it is known to spread human to human.
12: People are typically infected with hantavirus after inhaling virus particles from rodent urine, feces, or saliva. However, Andes hantavirus is known to be transmitted between people who are in very close contact. Kari Debink is at Johns Hopkins School of Public Health.
13: What they're doing is isolating people mostly in their rooms, like allowing them to go to kind of the open decks where, you know, the ventilation is good.
12: The World Health Organization says personal protective equipment has been brought on board. Three passengers have died, and there are five other patients, including one in a hospital in South Africa and another in a hospital in Switzerland. Debink says the risk to the general public is very low. Gabriela Emanuel, NPR News.
8: A cruise ship is now heading to Spain's Canary Islands, departing the waters off Cape Verde after three people were evacuated. Two arrived at Amsterdam's airport Wednesday evening and were driven off in ambulances. Health officials in the U.S. say they are closely monitoring the situation with Americans on board the ship. This is NPR News.
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0: Chris Duffy is a professional comedian, and he thinks the world has got enough of them.
1: What I really want people to have is humor, which I would say is noticing the strange, odd, delightful absurdity in the world and in yourself, being willing to laugh at yourself and then connecting with other people.
0: Chris says there's no such thing as people with a sense of humor and people without one. Humor is something we are all born with.
1: You can have an amazing sense of humor and never tell a joke. You might just be the person who's constantly laughing and enjoying other people's jokes, or walking around and seeing the funny thing that a squirrel did and chuckling to yourself. I think having this life that is light and buoyant and filled with laughter is really what I'm going for when I say humor.
0: So if a more humor-filled life is possible for all of us and likely to make us happier and more connected, how do we get there? This is Embodied, our show about sex, relationships, and your health. I'm Anita Rao. I first met Chris a few years ago when he interviewed me for the TED podcast he hosts, How to Be a Better Human. Chris was obviously funny, but even more notable to me was how he helped me access my own sense of humor. It's a skill he has that he has now mapped out for anyone who wants to try it in his new book, Humor Me. The book centers around the idea that building a more humor-filled life just requires a little intention and practice. So you are a comedian who has worked with, been around, and interviewed lots of other professionally funny people, which is why I was so taken aback by the first sentence of your book, where you claim the funniest person that you have ever met out of all of these people was an 11-year-old named Gary. So tell me more about this kid. Why does he stand out so much?
1: Oh, well, first of all, he is without a doubt the funniest human being that I have ever encountered. I met Gary when I was a fifth grade teacher in Boston, and Gary had a column in the school newspaper where he was a food critic who reviewed cafeteria food. And to this day, I think Gary's reviews are some of the most incredible food criticism, or criticism, honestly, of any kind that have ever been written in the English language. He was so funny and surprising and witty, and nothing has really ever made me laugh as hard as reading some of Gary's writing did. Whole wheat two cheese pizza with spinach and fresh fruit. This dish, originally from Italy, looks like cardboard when it is served. You can't taste the sauce or the cheese. The least they could do is put some pepperoni on top. Just writing this makes me want to have some real pizza. Real pizza is pizza where you get to choose your toppings, and it contains lots of sauce and cheese. The smell of real pizza is like the smell when you've just come out of the shower and used your sister's shampoo. It's so good! On the plus side, our pizza arrived at our table warm and the fruit actually looked fresh. Our server, Miss Mazdesa, was very nice and generous. Overall, I give this lunch 2 out of 5 stars. So much of what I love about humor and what I love about laughter is that it makes you see something in a completely new way, or it takes a situation that's kind of boring and mundane and then all of a sudden makes it delightful. And that for me was cafeteria lunch with Gary. It was just transformative in terms of how I saw the day.
0: It's so interesting hearing that, because you just can see how his brain is working, how his kid brain is processing the world. And I'm curious about like what hanging out with kids all day when you were a teacher taught you about humor.
1: I honestly feel like it taught me everything important that I needed to know about humor. One of the most common questions people have is it really true that everyone can have a sense of humor? Don't you think some people are just born kind of without a sense of humor? And the thing that I learned spending all this time with kids in an elementary school is that every kid has some like weird, unique, quirky observation of the world. Some kids are way more playful than others, but nobody is just kind of fitting into this box and being as bland and middle of the road as adults learn how to be. I think it takes years of corporate training to become a truly bland, humorless person. And I love that idea that we all have this and we kind of can unlearn the socialization that made us not have our senses of humor and not notice the strange and unusual things. And we can get to be more like Gary just by being more of who we actually are deep inside.
0: When I was reading this part of your book, I was reminded of a story about my husband, actually. When he was in kindergarten, he was super goofy. He would literally bring like a clown nose to school and keep it at his desk. And
1: okay,
0: when the
1: incredible.
0: teacher's back would turn, like was turned, he would put the nose on and everyone would laugh. But then like at some point in that kindergarten year, he got a report card that had a U for unruly on it.
1: Mm.
0: And he doesn't remember exactly the conversation with his parents. Like he remembers some version of like, why is there a U for unruly? Like, what's going on? But he does remember that he stopped bringing the clown nose to class. And he still to this day, like as an almost 40-year-old, feels like this was a huge turning point for him in like turning away from this deeply goofy part of himself. And it makes me really sad to think about that story. But it's like such an honest reality, which is that goofiness that we all might be able to access really young kind of gets tamped down as we get older.
1: Definitely. I mean, that story makes me think of a few things, one of which is I think as a society and certainly in education, we don't have a great way to value other forms of intelligence or even genius. Right. It's very clear how you are encouraged and how you are successful if you are exceptional at math. But then if you're creatively really brilliant, that often doesn't like fit into the rubric of what success looks like in a school. And so often it's not encouraged and even like actively shut down. The flip side, though, is, you know, I was a teacher. I wanted my kids to pay attention. I wanted them to be on task. So it's not like putting on a clown nose and distracting your classmates is always a good thing universally. Even though I really believe in laughter and humor and the power of them, I would never argue that every single second of your life, 24/7, in all circumstances, should be filled with laughter. There are certainly many times where laughter and humor are inappropriate.
0: So you were teaching these fifth graders, you were noticing this kind of innate goofiness that they were able to access. But at the same time, you were kind of having your own humor crisis. You kind of lost your ability to connect with your humor for a period. Tell me more about that and what happened.
1: You know, I was working in a school with a lot of kids who were dealing with some really hard things outside of the classroom. And I really desperately wanted to solve all of my kids' problems. And I found pretty quickly that that was not possible. And that was a huge challenge. And I addressed it in a way that I think many people address problems, especially when they're idealistic and they're kind of young and in their first or second jobs, which is I was like, the solution is for me to just work harder, to not sleep and to not have any fun and to just 100% work on this without any pause. And that did not work. As a result, I was doing a worse job at being a teacher, at connecting with other people, but I was also doing a worse job at being a partner and a friend and all the other things that I wanted to be good at. So I didn't identify in the moment that the problem was that I had stopped laughing or that I had stopped finding time for joy and goofiness and humor until I started laughing again through going to some comedy shows, but mainly through reading Gary's reviews. I like had this huge cathartic laugh where I remembered like, oh yeah, this is what makes life worth living for me is to have these kinds of moments of huge release and laughter. And that sparked this idea for me that maybe I've been going about this all wrong.
0: Do you remember what specifically you started to do differently once you had that realization that like this was not going to be sustainable and you needed to invite in a little bit more of these parts of yourself that allowed for play or that allowed you moments of deep laughter?
1: 100%. But I will also just say that humor is really subjective and it's context dependent. So what worked for me isn't necessarily going to work for everyone else. But I do think there's a universal thing that might be true for anyone, which is to just make space. So for me, making space meant that like I started going to see shows at the local improv theater. But the other thing that was even easier than that is I just started trying to notice times that I laughed and try and make more space for those. One thing that I started doing that was a huge source of joy for me was I wrote down every off-topic question that the kids in my fifth grade class asked, and I would bring these questions to my wife and we would just laugh so hard about the questions that had popped into these kids' heads totally randomly. One time it was silent reading time and a kid raised their hand and I came over and they said, "Hey, I'm just wondering, are pigs actually prejudiced against women?" And I was like, "What do you mean?" And they said, why are they sexist pigs?" And I was like, "That is such
0: That's
1: a great question."
0: So good.
1: I actually don't know, but that does seem unfair to the pigs. You're right.
0: Yeah, you talk about this idea in your book of kind of like a deep noticing, a slowing down. And it reminds me of mindfulness, which is something I struggle with, but like being really in the moment and kind of refocusing your brain. And you actually have some helpful like exercises to do this that are a little more specific than just like stop looking at your phone. You have some like tangible tools. So can you tell me about one or two of those ways that we can kind of like refocus to be better at noticing?
1: What I have found in all of the research and in writing this book, the thing that was the most impactful is the simplest, but simple doesn't always mean easy, which is just when I laugh, I try really hard to write down, whether it's on my phone or in a notebook, I try and write down like what made me laugh so that later on I have this list of things that are funny, whether it's a memory or a thing I saw or a meme or a website or a short story. I just have this list of, oh, that made me laugh, and I can go back to it when I'm having a hard time accessing laughter. So that's one that I really love, and it's so simple. But then if you want to do a little bit more active version rather than just kind of documenting things as they come up, Sister Carita Kent, this incredible artist who many people may be familiar with, had this idea of using a finder. And it is quite literally a rectangular frame, a square rectangular frame. She made it out of cardboard or paper. And you just take this small frame and you hold it up to the world and you look at what is in that frame. Instead of trying to find something interesting or unique or odd or funny in the whole world, you're just limiting it to this whatever is inside the frame. I think that often the seeds of what are hilarious come from noticing something really closely.
0: If you don't have a finder handy, Chris suggests taking on a new bathroom mindset. You know when you go into someone's bathroom for the first time and notice everything? Whether their toilet paper hangs over or under the roll, or that their toothbrush looks like it was destroyed by a lion? Try to bring that level of noticing into the small moments of your own life. We'll get more practical advice from Chris about building a laughter-filled life after a short break. 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
0: This is Embodied. I'm Anisha Rao. We're talking today with Chris Duffy about how to build a more humor-filled life. Chris is a comedian and podcast host who is always on the lookout for new material. And in his new book, Humor Me, he says that we all can and should adopt a mindset of finding the funny. Sometimes that means stepping out of your comfort zone and taking social risks. Chris's favorite way to put himself out there is to show up at events that have nothing to do with his own personal interests.
1: One time I saw a poster that said, Past Lives Regression Festival, where we will help you connect with who you were in previous lives. And I said, like, okay, that is incredible. I gotta go. Just, if nothing else, just to see who else is at this festival. And I went, and, you know, they had a whole, like, marketplace where they were selling all sorts of crystals and trinkets and machines that claim to, like, put you in touch with alien civilizations. And it felt like a social risk because I was like, I would not ever seek out being in this room, but it was so funny and fascinating and really memorable. There was specifically one workshop that I went to that was a free workshop where it was called Connecting to Your Seventh Dimensional Self. It was certainly past the third dimension. and no one really explained what the other dimensions were, but it was a person who was just kind of chanting, and they would say, like, okay, I am accessing your seventh dimensional self. And it was really, to me, really funny as someone who comes from the world of improv, because I was like, yeah, I guess if someone says something to you and you just say yes, like, the conversation will keep going. But instead of it being an improv comedy scene, it was for these people like a transcendental, multidimensional experience.
0: I think also what you're pointing at here is, like, you never know what kinds of social risks are, like, where they're going to lead you. I remember last year I got invited to do this, like, one-woman show where I was going to read cold a script on mm-hmm. stage in front of an audience for the first time. And it's this, like, traveling thing called White Rabbit, Red Rabbit. And the premise is pretty serious. It's, like, you know, takes about, like, autocracy and the limits of freedom of speech. But one of the things that I was asked to prepare beforehand was an ostrich impression. And like practicing this ostrich impression at my house in front of the mirror and then like doing it in front of my friends is like to this day cracks me up so much. So like, yeah, you just never know like what is going to lead to these moments that are going to give you like that real belly laughter humor when you do something that feels like outside of your normal comfort zone.
1: You know, you asked me like what the wildest social risk is, and I'm an outlier because I like will do all sorts of bizarre things especially because I'm a comedian. So for me, there's like, I kind of view the world as if I go to something and it's fun, that's great because it's fun. And if I go to something and it's horrible, that's also good because then I can talk about it later on and make people laugh. Yeah. So I'm an outlier. But I do think that like, if you're just a regular person who is not deliberately seeking out putting yourself in awful situations sometimes, which I wouldn't necessarily recommend. One way of thinking about this is the writer Priya Parker, who is incredible, wrote The Art of Gathering. Priya Parker talks about how like a great party, when you're throwing an event, a great event has something where it isn't for everyone. Mm-hmm. So like if you say like, come to my 40th birthday, we're going to do a polar plunge and then run a half marathon. There are many people who are going to say that sounds horrible. But the people who it is for are going to have it be like memorable and really be into it. And so her point is when we make things that are kind of just like universally good, they're actually kind of not for anyone. And I think this is where I would encourage people to seek things out that are like specific and a little bit not for everyone, because then I think you find some really incredible stuff. And also just say the easiest type of social risk to take is conversational, which I would just say is it's so common when we're in a gathering or we're meeting someone for the first few times to say like, so what do you do? Oh, okay, Anita, where do you live? Those are really low risk questions, but they're so rare that they lead to like a real connection or even just something interesting. So if you say something that is a little more odd, a little bit more of a social risk, you can have an incredible connection. Like, hey, I just was asked to do an ostrich impression. How would you even do one? Can you show me what your ostrich impression would be? Like, that's guaranteed to be a more interesting conversation.
0: Note to anyone who is at a dinner party with me, this is yes. In your future.
1: You absolutely must ask to see the ostrich impression.
0: So you've mentioned improv, and I know that you yourself, after teaching, you pivoted to a more full-time career as a comedian. You've dabbled in improv and stand-up, and you've learned some kind of rules of humor that anyone can use. And I want to talk a little bit about those, because I think they play into what you're saying about...
5: 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More information at

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1: Yes, and. So that is when someone makes an offer of something to say yes, and then to build on it. So an example is if I say, hey, there's a store over there that sells cheese. You don't go, no, there's not. That shuts the conversation down. So instead you say, yes, that store sells cheese, and then you build on it, and they have the most incredible brie I've ever tried, right? So you give them something else that's concrete, and then now we're going somewhere together. Yes, and that brie that is the most incredible brie you've ever tried, I heard that it is a limited edition. It's limited edition and I need to stock up, right? Like you just keep adding bricks and then you build something. So now we're in a more exciting place. And I think you can think about that not necessarily as having to like perform your conversations, but just to think that the best way to keep a conversation going is to offer someone something that they can take and build on, and also to make it so that it is positive and agreeing. It's so easy to get into disagreements or quibbles, and that's actually just not as much fun.
2: You've taught a lot of adults improv over the years. What do you think are some of the biggest obstacles that you've seen people come in with? Like some of the things that are hard to grasp about kind of changing how we interact with one another?
1: The single biggest thing is people are so worried about what other people are going to think about them. And I think it's really hard to get out of this idea that there's like a right answer in a conversation or in a scene. And so my favorite exercise to do with people was we did this exercise that's called seven things. And so you basically, someone gives you a category and then your task is to just as quickly as possible name seven things in that category. So let's actually do it.
2: Okay.
1: Again, the point is not to say things that are deliberately weird or that are deliberately right. It's just to as quickly as possible say anything. And there's no wrong answer.
2: Okay.
1: So please give me seven things you might find inside of your car.
2: Shoes.
1: One.
2: Lipstick.
1: Two.
2: Seltzer.
1: Three.
2: Car magnets.
1: Four. Great. Keep going.
2: A scraper.
1: Five.
2: Dog hair.
1: Six.
2: Dog poop bags.
1: Seven. Seven things you might find inside of your car. Okay, so like that. Now, if we were in a class, right, I would say like, great, we're going to keep practicing that.
2: Yeah.
1: And the ideal would be that there were several times where you kind of said,
2: Yeah.
1: And the to me is you catching yourself.
2: Completely.
1: That was you thinking like, what is the right answer?
2: Completely.
1: And so I loved when you said like lip, because at first it was just like, you made it into lipstick, but I think your original thing was just lips, which is really funny to say like, in my car, you'll find lip. Okay, whatever that means. And I think you practice to learn, basically the skill of improv is to get rid of that self-censoring part that says like, what is the right answer? And to instead just say the thing.
2: You're so right. Because one of the times when I said, the thing I was going to say was frog. And I was like, frog, car scraper.
1: Okay. And think about how evocative that is of a car, right? Like the kind of car that has a frog inside of it is so distinct and unique compared to the car that has an ice scraper in it. So I think that is just, that's the skill that I really loved so much about teaching improv, was getting people to see that they had these odd, bizarre, really interesting answers inside of them.
2: It's also like a perfect example of how humor can be a tool for creativity. Like this as an I'm thinking about this as an exercise to just get your brain thinking in a different way before you sit down and write or write a script. Like talk to me about some of those really inherent links.
1: This is funny because you wouldn't necessarily think that the biggest example of creativity and humor comes from a business person. But Franz Johansson is an entrepreneur and he wrote this incredible book called The Medici Effect. And he talks a lot about how the biggest innovations come not from incremental change, but from these dramatic, wild innovations. So if you're someone and you're working on making a phone that is 10% more efficient, that the sound quality is 10% better, everyone supports you. That's something that everyone kind of understands. But if you're the first person who says, I'm working on a phone that is going to work outside, people go, that is a wild idea. That doesn't make any sense, right? Because it's actually a transformative idea to come up with a cell phone rather than like the phone that sounds a little bit better. And one of the things that he talked about that's almost exactly the improv game we did is if you're trying to come up with these innovative ideas,

0: ideas. One thing is to just take all of the assumptions you have about a situation and just try and see what would happen if you reverse them. So he gives the example of, like, if you're in a restaurant, some of the assumptions you have are restaurants serve food. People eat at the restaurant. People pay for food. And he says, like, well, what, think about, like, what if instead of a restaurant serving food, it didn't serve food, and instead you brought your own food, but you paid for the time that you were there because it had an incredible ambiance. What if instead of people eating at the restaurant, it was actually like a place where they got all of the food and then they took it out and left? All of these are reversing the assumptions. It's not to say that any of those are a perfect great idea, but they lead to these new ideas, which might be the good one. And Franz's big insight, which I think connects most directly to this, is that the way to come up with a great idea is to come up with a lot of really bad ideas. And I think comedy is incredible at coming up with bad ideas.
1: So I'm thinking about all of this and thinking about kind of, you know, the really nice feeling of laughing with someone and, you know, being in a space of play with someone. And you say in your book that you feel like a good sense of humor is inherently generous. It comes from deep listening. It can be a tool for deeper connection. But in practice, I feel like that's not always an easy line to walk in everyday life. Like, we all have that friend who, you know, is full of bits and like makes us laugh and like is really fun to be around. But then you walk away from them at the end of the night and you're like, whew, okay, need to not see that person for a few weeks. Like, I'm kind of tired. So like, how can we be mindful of whether our humor is in service of more connection or is kind of self-serving and just keeping the spotlight on us?
0: Yeah, it is something that I have personally had to learn, for sure. I have been that friend where people are like, that was fun, but I do not want to see Chris for a while. That was, I need a break. And my wife, who is an introvert, has been very helpful at pointing out to me when I am dominating a conversation and actually need to step back. So one of the things I would say is, it's so rare to go wrong with being the person who is appreciating the other person's humor. It's much easier if you're the one creating the humor and like telling the story. But if someone is telling a funny story and you laugh at their joke, it is so rare that people don't feel like, wow, I love that. The other thing I would say is, I think that it is really important to realize like what the jokes are about. And I think you want to make sure that you're using them as a way that brings other people in rather than brings it right back around to you.
1: Not to put you on the spot, but you're reminding me of like how heterosexual men, a group of which you are a member, like,
0: yes,
1: I do think struggle a lot with using humor to connect rather than to perform. I'm thinking about a lot of bad first dates that I've been on in the past. So like, why is that? And what do you have to kind of say to your fellow heterosexual men about this tendency?
0: Well, first of all, I love being given a soapbox to speak to my fellow heterosexual brothers. Thank you so much. This is actually genuinely, this was one of the main reasons why I wanted to write this book and why I felt so strongly about humor, is because I think that there's this really big misconception in a lot of society about what it means to have a great sense of humor, which is people think it is about like making it about you, making you be the spotlight person and the center of attention. And there was this incredible study, an incredible sociological study that looked at online dating apps. And they found that almost everyone said that they wanted a partner who had a great sense of humor. But then when they drilled down into that, when they looked at heterosexual couples, heterosexual women, when they said, what does it mean for someone to have a great sense of humor? The women said, it means someone who I can laugh with. And when they asked heterosexual men, they said, it means someone who laughs at my jokes. And that, I think, is totally wrong. Like, that is the wrong version of humor, where it is, it's all about me. And instead, I want people, including, like I said, including my heterosexual brothers, I want them to live a life where it is filled with laughter and it's filled with connection. And it's not just about it being on you.
1: So using humor as a point of connection is not something new. As you say in your book, it is something that humans have always been doing in some form. And I think that this evolutionary angle to humor is so fascinating. Can you tell me more about the evolutionary reasons for humor?
0: So there's a lot of evidence that humor is kind of a social lubricant. So it just helps us to keep a conversation going, to make sure that we all feel like connected and happy. And so the scientist Robert Provine, he did a famous study where he just recorded people's conversations then marked where the laughter came. And he found that a really strong majority of laughter was not coming after anything that was in any way identifiable as a joke. That instead it was mostly like where there's a pause or when there's an awkward moment and people are laughing to indicate like, hey, we're all still on the same page. So you can extrapolate from that to think like, okay, there's kind of an evolutionary reason why we would want people to feel like these awkward moments are smoothed over and the wheels are greased so that we can work together as a unit more peacefully and productively. But then there's been a lot of other evolutionary biologists who have kind of looked at why humor is this universal human thing. And they found that one of the theories is called encryption theory. So it's the idea that the reason why I can immediately tell if you are fake laughing and why so many of us are incredible at immediately identifying fake laughter is because evolutionarily, if we told a joke and the other person didn't get it, we needed to know that they were pretending because that meant that they kind of weren't part of our group. And them pretending something meant that they were a threat.
1: So we've been talking a lot about kind of building these humor practices and finding ways to bring more laughter, bring more connection. But sometimes life is not so fun, not so light. We're living in an especially really difficult time politically, globally right now. And I want to talk with you about that. You're someone who is humorous and likes to laugh, but you've also dealt with your own share of kind of dark and scary moments. And maybe you can kind of talk about this through a personal story. You talk in the book about how a few years ago, your wife, Molly, was dealing with some pretty serious health issues. Tell me more about what happened and how this impacted your humor.
0: Yeah. So several years ago, my wife, Molly, was dealing with chronic pain and had these injuries and health issues that were kind of mysterious. We kind of could not figure out what was going on. And she went from, you know, living a very able, independent life to being in pretty constant pain and really unable to take care of herself. And she was going to a really dark place, you know, a place where she was starting to have some really deep depression and suicidal ideation. And I was the caretaker. And that had a lot of struggles for both of us. But the main one was that things just got really serious really fast. And I think the thing that made me realize as far as humor is that the thing that I was most allergic to when we were in this really dark time was people saying some version of like, well, there's a silver lining to every cloud, or like, you know, like this is going to be a gift in its own way. Because I was like, this is not a gift and there is no silver lining. Trust me, this is just bad. And I still really believe that. And I think the thing that to me I love about humor is that you can laugh at a situation without denying its reality. And we had a few specific moments where like the tension was released. One of them was Molly was kind of trying to figure out like what could we do to solve this? Like maybe I just need to like reinvent everything in my life and start from scratch. And she had this idea where she's like, I found that there's a silent retreat center where you can live there for free if you clean and cook and work while you're there. And maybe I can just go there while I sort out my health. And it was in this remote area in the mountains of California. And I said to Molly, I said, like, you know, you are in such a uncertain place and I'm needing to take so much care of you that I really don't feel like it would be safe for you to be somewhere where you're completely out of contact and I can't know what's happening with you. And she said, well, like, no, you would come with me. And there was this moment where we both thought about it. Me, like the most yapper of yappers, the biggest extrovert. And it was like living indefinitely at a silent retreat center. And we both were like, yeah, you're not going to survive that, Chris. You will not make that. And we both just burst out laughing. And it was the first time we'd laughed in a long time. And it was so cathartic, right? Like just that release of the tension and that moment of connection and laughter. And it's not like that laugh solved anything, but it was this really amazing moment where the tension lifted and we just pierced that seriousness for a second. And I think anyone who has been dealing with really deep depression and with, especially when you're in these really, really dark times, having a moment where the tension lifts and you get through that hour and it's a little bit easier, that's not nothing. That is, in many ways, that is everything. So I think even in those dark times, humor can play a really important role.
1: 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His new book is called Humor Me, How Laughing More Can Make You Present, Creative, Connected, and Happy. 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
1: This is Embodied. I'm Anisha Rao. Chris Duffy is a comedian and podcast host who makes a living being funny. His new book, Humor Me, is a roadmap for how all of us can bring more humor into our lives. As I read it, I thought a lot about my own relationship with humor. My husband and I are both big comedy fans. We watch a lot of stand-up specials, keep up with SNL, and sometimes go to comedy shows in person. I usually have a great time. But on occasion, I have the experience of feeling like everyone else is laughing, and I'm sitting there going, not only is this joke not funny, but this is hurtful or mean. And yeah, there's the quick fix of, I don't need to be in this room with this comic again. I can opt out. But I do think that this feeling points to something bigger, which is that making other people laugh is a really powerful tool that isn't always a force for good. So I put my quandary to Chris and asked him about his experience of the darker side of comedy.
0: Yeah, it's interesting to me because this is something that I've had a real evolution on for myself. I think if you talked to me 5 years ago, 10 years ago, I would have said like good comedy is inherently something that moves us forward and is like socially positive because that's the things that are funny. I would have said like it's kind of impossible to have like a successful fascist comedian. That just doesn't exist. And now I have learned that I am wrong. That is not true. That in fact, people can have really damaging and dangerous ideologies that are masked by humor and that do get a lot of people to laugh and to kind of Trojan horse these ideas in. So I think a lot now about where the humor is targeted. Comedians have this idea that we sometimes talk about of punching up and punching down. The idea being like, is the punchline of your joke focused at the people who are more powerful or the structures in society that are powerful? Or is it making fun of the weak and the less powerful? So, you know, the classic example is like, if you're the quarterback and the most popular kid in high school and you make fun of the nerd who nobody likes, that's mean, that's punching down. But if the nerd makes a joke about the quarterback, that's punching up and that's kind of more acceptable and funny and it's not as harmful. And, you know, I think I talk about this in the book and there's a lot of nuance to that where it's not always so simple as just like this one person is punching up and this one person is punching down. Often there's multiple ways in which power and privilege interact. But I think that's one of the biggest ways that I think about it these days.
1: It's interesting to hear you talk about this because I do feel like this question of like, yeah, who is punching up and who is punching down has then kind of spiraled into the huge can of worms that is cancel culture. And like, who are we allowing to tell jokes and in what context and what jokes are okay? And I know that's a huge, huge can of worms, but I am curious about how you think about the responsibility piece. Like as a comedian, how do you think about the responsibility that you or that like funny people have if you have a big platform?
0: Sure. Well, you know, I'll say two things. One is one of my deepest held beliefs is that I don't know everything. So it's totally possible that what I'm about to say will turn out to be wrong. And I embrace that possibility because I learned about the concept of intellectual humility, the idea that we might not be right and that our ideas that we hold right now might change. And that, to me, is a foundational belief for me. So I'm a buffoon and my beliefs may be wrong. But the thing that I'll say is that I'm not sure that I really believe that cancel culture is a thing.
1: Hmm.
0: People talk about it all the time and they're always like, oh, you can't say anything these days. There's comedians, right? Like they're ending their careers. But look at the people that they're talking about. Like the people who have supposedly been canceled and their careers have been ended, the famous comedians, they're doing great. Mm-hmm. They're buying yachts. They're traveling the world, selling out stadiums. So I find it hard to understand what that really means. I think often there's this idea that like we want you to take comedy seriously as an art form. We want you to listen to what we're saying and to think that we're important, but we don't want to then be subject to criticism at all. We don't want people to disagree with us. And I think that's just not how art works, right? Like if you want people to take what you're saying seriously, you have to also allow for a certain number of people to not like it and to push back on it and to have critiques, often valid critiques. So I'd like to push back a little bit on the idea that there are these people who have been silenced because like the real silencing comes from, you know, people who are thrown into prisons and sent to a third country that they don't live in. Like those, that is much closer to a cancel culture in my mind than like your Netflix special has negative comments on it on YouTube.
1: Do you think there are any comedians who have handled these call out moments well? And like, what do you think is the kind of art of an apology or art of a comeback that kind of keeps folks in conversation with their audience in a way that's kind of more humble than just like writing off the critique and buying more yachts?
0: 100%. I mean, one person that I think of as like a real model for me in terms of this is the comedian Bo Burnham, who has been famous for a really long time since he was a teenager on YouTube. And he said some things in his early videos that were homophobic, that were racist, that he really does not stand by. And he publicly has said many times, like, I do not stand by the things that I said. I have learned and I've grown. And the reason he doesn't delete them is because he doesn't want to pretend like he didn't say them. He's like, I want to leave them up so you can see, like, that is something that I said. And I don't believe it. And I don't think I should cover it up. I think I should acknowledge, like, that was there. And it's not cool. And I would never say that now. But I can grow from it. So I think there's kind of like the pieces of acknowledging it, talking about what was wrong about it, and then how you grew from it. To me, that's really like the core part of an apology. But I also think that comedy, and actually I'm going to say humor, not comedy. One of the things that I love about humor is that it can allow us to admit our mistakes in a way that is less socially devastating, right? Mm. I think there's some research just for like regular people. If you're in a job interview and you acknowledge your shortcomings in a humorous way, that the job candidates who do that are actually rated more highly than the people who did not acknowledge their shortcomings. I think that that idea that like when we laugh about the things that we've done, it allows people to see it and to forgive us a little bit, that it makes it less like high stakes. That's something that's really beautiful. And I think Bo has done a great job of that.
1: Have you had a time when you have kind of personally told a joke or done something publicly that you thought was funny or felt was funny in the moment that you realized wasn't?
0: Oh, so many times. I think that this is, I kind of feel like if you look back at your previous self and you're not embarrassed by it a little bit, it means you haven't grown. But I've had many times where I've made a joke that I've then thought like, oh no, that's not right. You know, one example that I wrote about in the book is I in high school was friends with this person, and she and I were close friends. And I started doing this joke where it was like, I'm a mime and you're in a box and I can't hear you. And the first time I did it, I think it was like kind of funny. But then because people laughed, I was like, oh, that's so fun. That's great. That must be positive. And then I kept doing it. And I think my friend no longer felt like she was my friend because it was like when she tried to talk to me, I'd pretend that I couldn't hear her and she was trapped in a box. And that's just like very annoying and rude and kind of bullying, frankly. And I didn't think of it that way because I didn't think of myself as having like more social power or being mean. And also because I liked this person. But now looking back, I'm like, I wish I had not done that. And I certainly wish that I had not done it over and over. And I wouldn't do that now. And, you know, I also have lots of examples more recently of times where I've said something that was out of pure ignorance or not understanding how something came across. And I learned from those as well. But I will continue to make mistakes. I'm sure of that. The one thing that is certain is that the skill that I want to be good at is repairing and acknowledging my mistakes rather than not making them, because it's impossible to not make mistakes.
1: So we've been talking about kind of punching up, punching down, but I think like one of the things that I've realized is some of the comedians that I am most attracted to are really self-deprecating, like Aparna Nancherla, who became known for being a sad girl comic, like I find very funny and I find it very relatable. And I have some friends who are like so funny because they're so self-deprecating. But I do sometimes worry that like the self-deprecation goes too far. It's like, okay, 10 Instagram memes about being a sad girl are hilarious. And by the 11th or 12th, I'm like, are you okay?
0: Yeah,
1: over there? So
0: yeah,
1: like, what is that? What's that line between like self-deprecating as a way of like making yourself laugh and making other people laugh and like self-harming or kind of internalizing these negative beliefs about yourself?
0: Yeah, that's, I mean, I think you came up with a really funny example there of like, you've posted 300 sad girl memes and then we're like, is this actually a cry for help or is this just funny? And so I think, you know, the thing with that is the narratives that we tell ourselves about ourselves are really powerful. So I think if your story is, I am a sad girl and I'm always going to be a sad girl and there's nothing happy in my life, that's probably not the healthiest narrative to have about yourself, right? And it's different than being like, I'm laughing about the fact that I'm in a period where I'm sad a lot. Like, that's could be totally healthy and really wonderful. And so it really varies case by case. But I think Aparna Nancherla is a great example here. Aparna used to have a joke when she started that she would walk out on stage and Aparna would say, I know, I'm also surprised that I'm a comedian. And that would get a big laugh from the audience. And the way that Aparna meant it was like, I'm an introvert and I'm shy. But the way that she realized that audiences were actually reading it is, it's funny that I'm here because I am an Indian woman. Like that is what it's funny because you don't see comedians who look like me. And that actually wasn't what she was trying to do. And eventually she realized like, this is telling a story about myself that is not the story that I want to tell. And I think the line with self-deprecating jokes is like, are you making fun of something that is actually something that is totally benign and kind of innocuous to you? Or are you saying the mean thing or the prejudiced thing about yourself so that you can say it before someone else says it? And I think that is the not healthy version, is to say like, I actually think that I am ugly or stupid or uncoordinated or whatever the story is. If you think that about yourself and then you make that joke, and it is not as a way of accepting that about yourself, but is it instead because like, if I say, well, I know what you're thinking, he's the ugliest guy in the room. If you're saying that because you think someone else is going to make a comment about you otherwise, and you want to get in front of it, that's probably not healthy, I think. Whereas like for me, it's crystal clear to me that I am not athletically gifted and that I've never been good at sports. And that's not an insecurity for me. I just know like, I don't particularly like sports and that's not a way I'm going to bond with people. So if I make a joke of like, listen to me, first pick on nobody's baseball team, like that might make people laugh, but it's not secretly me saying like, and I wish I could be the first pick.
1: You know, like that. Like, does it make you feel sad inside when you say it? It might be also a good litmus test. Like, do you feel sad about, because you named something that is an insecurity or is something that makes you feel bad about yourself? Or is it something that makes you laugh about yourself as well?
0: Yeah. And I think the thing that is complicated about this is it can change over time.
1: Yeah.
0: Like sometimes you might feel this way and then later on you might not. And the other part is it really changes in context, right? Like my joke about not being picked on a baseball team is probably like 99% of the time totally fine for me. And then maybe there's 1% of the time where it's like, I just am at like a corporate field day and I literally did not get picked and I actually am feeling self-conscious about it. You know, I think for me, probably personally, I would still think that was funny, but there is a world where I'm in a scenario where it actually is in that context a little hurtful.
1: So you have been doing all of this kind of work and deep thinking about humor and these humor practices and how it can be integrated into our lives. But I've heard you say that you have actually realized in recent months that you have been less attuned to some of these practices that you're encouraging all of us to do, which is so relatable. Like, I think you even asked me at the end of the interview we did of like, and what of the things you've learned on the show do you put into practice in your life? And I'm like, I'm working on it. But like, talk to me about kind of how much you are integrating these things and how you do it even when it's hard.
0: Yeah, well, it is certainly the sleeping in the bed that I've made for myself that, you know, I host a podcast called How to Be a Better Human. And I wrote a book about how humor can improve your lives. And then when people are saying like, so what have you learned about being a better human? Or so you must laugh every day. And I'm like, I'm not sure that I'm that great of a human. And I definitely have been stressed and not laughing. I don't know. You know, for me, I am in this moment in my life where I have two young kids. I have a toddler and I have a 6-month-old. And I'm not getting enough sleep. And there's often, you know, giant pile of dishes and laundry that I need to do. And then on top of that, I'm trying to do this work. And there's just a lot of stresses. And so I have certainly felt like in the past few months that I wasn't laughing in the way that I would want to be or that I talk about in the book. And I have come back to a few of these simple, simple practices. The biggest one is at the end of every day, my wife and I try and just like find some time once the kids are asleep. And we like lay on the couch, Molly and I, and say like, what's one thing that made you laugh today? Or what's one thing that if you didn't have something that made you laugh, can we watch like a blooper reel from The Office? Can we just have a moment where it is truly 3 minutes of us laughing? And I do find that when we do that, it's such a different end to the day. Like the stress is wiped free. I feel really connected and I feel a lot more energized. And again, we don't do that every day. I wish we did. I'm trying to make it an everyday thing again. But when we do, I feel like it's a really different day. So that's one of the ways that I'm trying to follow my own advice.
1: So, okay, if someone is listening to this being like, I'm not a funny person and like I just go from A to B and B to C and like I'm overwhelmed and I'm doing the dishes all the time, like, you know, what would you say to them? Like, how can they kind of reframe and reorient in a really small, accessible way?
0: Okay, so I'm going to start. I feel like the smallest and most accessible way is the list of things that are funny.
1: Yeah.
0: Because I think that's just like something anyone could do.
1: Yeah.
0: And I'm going to tell you where this idea came from, because it's not me, Chris Duffy, professional comedian, coming up with it. It came from Mimi Tsai, who is a nursing home researcher in Hong Kong. And she did a study with residents of a nursing facility in Hong Kong where they had them do some version of this, basically. They kept a folder of things that made them laugh, whether it was poems or clippings from cartoons in the newspaper or stories or whatever it was. And then they would come together with other residents and share the things that made them laugh. And this was a really like limited time thing, but it wasn't like they were spending all day, every day trying to do this. It was just collecting humor and then sharing it with each other. And what they found is that these residents had really significant increases in their enjoyment of life, really significant decreases in loneliness. And again, none of these people are professional comedians. These aren't like the most clever people. These are people living in a nursing home, not the funniest of environments. But for them, just that act of like refocusing on it and then sharing it made a big difference. And the example, the parallel that I would give you is I'm not a bird watcher. That's not something that I do, but I watched a documentary, this great documentary, Listers.
1: Oh, so good.
0: On YouTube. It's so funny. And I watched it. And afterwards, I walked outside and I was astonished. I was listening and I was hearing so many birds. And then I looked and I saw so many birds. And it's not like I had like coincidentally walked into some giant migration. It was just that I had never noticed that they were all there before. And then once I was in this framework of thinking about them, they were all of a sudden visible to me. And I think the same is true with humor. Like when you start putting yourself in that framework, you notice that there actually are funny, strange, odd things all around you. And the more you notice them, the easier it gets to notice more.
1: Chris Duffy, thank you so much for a good conversation and a great time. I had a lot of fun talking with you.
0: Thank you so much for having me. It was a pleasure as always.
1: That was comedian Chris Duffy, author of the new book, Humor Me, How Laughing More Can Make You Present, Creative, Connected, and Happy. 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Adesina Newkirk is our intern, and Jenny Lawson, our technical director. Quilla wrote our theme music. This program is recorded at the American Tobacco Historic District. 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I'm Anita Rao.
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5: 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Tomorrow will be sunny in the valley, back to the 90s with a forecast high of 94 degrees. 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It's 10 o'clock.
4: I'm Jill Deacon, sitting in for Tom Power. Welcome to Q. Sometimes you just need to hear a bright, happy song to lift a weight off your shoulders, right? Ziggy Marley needs that too. So he made an album that boosts the spirits while still delivering some pretty meaningful lyrics. And one of his tricks was to tune everything to a slightly lower frequency. He'll tell you why he thinks that even if you can't hear the difference, you might feel it. And when visual artist Paulina Constantia had a young child, she had no time to make art. She was too busy bringing up baby. When she was able to get to the canvas, she wanted to honor the thankless work of motherhood in vibrant, celebratory color. All that and more coming up on Q.

You're listening to Q from CBC on public radio in the United States and across North America on Sirius XM 169. I'm Jill Deacon, sitting in for Tom Power. When you're faced with adversity, there are usually a couple different ways that things can go. You might find it hard to move out of despair mode. Maybe you find yourself sitting in the discomfort for a long, long time. Or you might choose to seek out the things that bring you hope and a bit of joy. That is more or less what Ziggy Marley says he did when he was making his new album, Brightside. Now,

0: That's a bit of Bright Side, the title track of Ziggy Marley's new album, his first in more than 5 years. Ziggy's life in reggae music was charted really from birth, his dad, of course, being the legend himself, Bob Marley. But over the years, Ziggy has created his own musical landscape and reached his own legendary status with more than half a dozen Grammy Awards. Ziggy joined Tom recently over Zoom to talk about this new album, about the spiritual place that he seeks out when he's making music, and the deeply personal song on the record that he wrote and dedicated to his late father.
1: My understanding is going into this record, there's a couple of things. One is you were a little bit more introspective, writing a little bit about, a little bit more emotionally about your own experiences. Is that right?
2: Yeah, that's right. I mean, the songs weren't written for an album. They just came and was put in this. But the songs I was writing just for like dealing with some stuff, I guess. You know, that's how music comes, you know. Yeah.
1: What anything in particular that was leading to this introspection? Anything going on?
2: There's a few things with my, you know, my nephew passed away.
1: I'm so sorry.
2: Yeah. And, you know, just like, I feel like I care. Sometimes you can't care too much where it gets to be, everything is like a problem, a burden to you. And so stuff that was happening in the world, to like, you know, who wants the world to be a better place? And sometimes it does demoralizing for just see how things are going, you know? Like, what, yeah, or how can this be possible in, you know, this time that we're living in that? So that come on to, and then, I think during the filming of the Bob Marley movie, we had to go into like, go back into some memories and also explore the emotional side of my father's life, the personal side more than the legend side. And that kind of, you know, probably opened up some part of my consciousness too. And yeah, so a few things I had to reflect on, you know.
1: Let's talk about that first one. Like, one of the things I was reading that I wanted to ask you about, so I'm glad you brought it up, is you went into this record like with a plan, as opposed to going in and kind of seeing what'll happen. You went into this record with a plan. Does that mean you went in with the plan to like, the world seems oppressive and dark, so I want to make a more joyful record?
2: No, I think, and this record is a funny record, you know, because I was just talking about this, because one of the things I do on this record in certain songs was like, the music is very, you know, light, like it have a happy thing. For example, racism is a killer.

0: But I'm talking about some stuff that goes really deep, you know, if you check it out. So, you know, for me, this album is therapeutic.
1: Yeah, but I feel like that Bright Side track, that Bright Side track is throughout the whole record. It feels like you saying to yourself that you need that, you know?
0: Yeah, no, what it was that I'm saying that there is a bright side. Because every now and again, you lose your way, you know? Every now and again, you lose your way, and you have to find your way again. Every now and again, you know, something, if you're being truthful to yourself, you kind of go on a different path that maybe, you know, is taking you into a place that is not good for you. And you have to find a way. So I think during those times on the path, the best thing is to remember that there is a bright side. And it's like, you know, the storm is coming, but you know, there's something after the storm passes. I think to realize that and not just be focused on the storm and, you know, what's going on in the storm is to remember, yeah, man, the storm is here, but the storm is going to pass, and then some, you know, the sun is going to come out. I think that is one of the realizations I had to use for me to get out of the places I was in. Is, yeah, man, there's a bright side to this thing, yeah, man.
1: Yeah.
0: Just look, you can't find it. If you look, you can't find it. You know?
1: I know what you mean. I mean, I was just telling you that, like, you know, we just had a kid about eight or 9 months ago, and, you know, all of a sudden the news around me feels so much darker because it feels like, oh my God, this is the world I'm bringing this little girl into. You know what I mean? And I've had to, like, tell myself to believe in hope and believe in positivity and not, like, let that permeate her. You know what I mean?
0: Yeah, I know what you mean. Of course. It happened. But yeah, I mean, for me, we can find some relief in songs, you know, like,
1: yeah,
0: music's a powerful thing, because the song Why Let the World,
1: yeah,
0: was one of the songs that I use to, like, just lighten my load. Like, when I was writing it, when I was singing it in the house, every time I sang it, I felt lighter, like, just, I felt something lifted off of me. So that was one of my favorite songs to just sing to myself.

0: you know? Why did the world show me? Yeah.
1: So what specifically, when I'm reading about you having like a, when I'm reading about you having a plan, and you and your brother made this record together, he co-produced this record with your brother Steven. What does that mean? What exactly did that plan look like? What did you do?
0: We have the songs. No, the plan is how we're going to make this record, right? And the first thing I decided to do was, after exploring a little bit and finding out about frequencies and things and what frequencies do, you know, one of the main plan was to do this record in 432 hertz instead of 440 hertz, which is how we tune with instruments. So that was a plan. That was the first plan.
1: Can I stop you there for a second?
0: Yeah.
1: That's interesting to me because, so for people who don't know, the easiest way I think to explain this is that, like, when you tune a piano or when you tune an instrument to the note A, you're tuning it to the note of A 440 hertz in terms of like a waveform. And if you go to 432, every time you go lower, you're going flatter, or every time you're going higher, 441, 442, you're going sharper. But it goes, so when you tune your instrument that way and you do to 432, everything's just a little tiny bit flatter. Mm-hmm. But there has long been a theory that specifically 432, if you tune your instruments that way, it can promote a more kind of a meditative state in the listener, a different experience of music. And I read that you called, or you asked Aston Barrett, like the son of Family Man, who is the bassist for Bob Marley and the Wailers, one of the big arrangements, that you asked him about this, about tuning to 432. Is that right?
0: Yeah. We had him talk. I talked to a bunch of people. You know? We're just talking. So I'm looking for a feeling, a different type of feeling, you know, like 432, you know.
1: Is that true, man? Like, do you talk to me about that. When you switch from going from 440 hertz and you detune that instrument just a little tiny bit so it's 432, tell me what you experienced. Like, did you have firsthand experience of like, oh, this feels different?
0: Yeah, my voice resonates better. Personally, like, my singing is much better at that frequency. And I just like how it feels. And I see a difference in how audiences even react to the music that once we start doing it in 432 to me.
1: What did you notice? What's the difference?
0: Them just more like more focused, like more present, I would say. More present. I think that's a good way to put it. You know, they're more present in another thing, you know? And I see a lot of them really listening to what I'm saying. It feel good. And just because it's different too, I'm like, I'm gonna go there. Like, let's try something different than what everybody else is doing.
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0: You just heard the first part of Tom's conversation with Ziggy Marley, talking about his new album, Bright Side. In the next part of their chat, Tom asked Ziggy about a song that he wrote specifically for his father, called Many Mourn for Bob. And it reminded Tom of a conversation they had the last time Ziggy was on Q. Here's the rest of their conversation.
1: He was more than a good friend.
2: You know, you and I talked once before, and this thing you said to me in our interview has stuck with me for a really, really long time. And you and I were talking, I was talking to you about how we both lost our, like I lost my dad and you talked to me about losing your dad. And I said to you, like, but the thing about it is like, I lost my dad, but I don't have to see my dad on a t-shirt, you know, when I'm walking down the street. Like, I don't need to see my dad, you know, on a poster in a window of an apartment building, you know, right. But then you said this other thing. You said, the weird thing is the way people talk about my dad is that if he wasn't a man at all, you said people talk about him as if he was God, or people talk about him to me as that they say things to me about him that aren't true. You know, Bob Marley, he felt this way, or like Bob Marley, he never ate this. And you were like, hey man, he was my dad. I know about him. It was interesting to me then, given that conversation, that you wanted, or you were channeling something to write a song about, hey, this was a guy, this was a human.
1: Right. I mean, you see all of those things in the, like, the subconscious, you know, I guess, you know? But yeah, that's how I see him, you know, in this song. This is how I see him, you know?
2: When you first started writing songs when you were a kid, were you writing about big things like that, about racism and about the world?
1: No, girls, it was girls first. Girls are always the first thing you write about. It's always a girl.
2: Was that okay in the family to write songs about girls and love?
1: But nobody knew, just me. I think one time my father asked me. And I was like, "You write about girls or something," you know.
2: I learned that your real name is David Marley. That's after King David from the. Let me just make sure I'm right about this. That's after King David from the Bible, and King David, who was the one who wrote Psalms, music that could speak directly to God. And I've heard you talk about your music as spiritual. So can you talk about the inspiration of your name, and whether it gets into you or not?
1: Yeah, my mother, you know, spiritual. You know, we come from a spiritual family, so David, from. You know, the Bible, David, King David, And then my find a special connection with David through the Psalms, you know, because that's my favorite book. That's my favorite thing to read is the Psalms. And there are songs written by a young guy, musician, you know. So I really feel a strong connection to that story and that legacy. I don't know if it's real or what, but I feel a really strong connection.
2: Do you see your music as spiritual music?
1: Well, the experience of making it is spiritual.
2: Tell me.
1: Feels like you're connected to something else, a higher force. And because our minds already are like that, we're open-minded. So we believe in things that other people don't even... we know things that other people don't even believe. Because our mind open wide. Like, there's nothing... my mind open wide to the existence beyond what me see with my eyes. My mind is like, I already know that. But I don't need scientific proof, because I am a living proof. My experiences are my proof. Like, nobody can tell me my mind or what me feel or how me experience things. You know what I mean? This is my world, you know? I'm living in my world, not your world.
2: I feel like we're living in the same world, and I feel like you see it maybe just a little bit differently than I do. Because I've had experiences where I have felt no different than like a tree, or I felt no different than the grass. Yeah. I felt no different than the sky around me, and I've had experiences like that.
1: See that?
2: You know?
1: Yeah.
2: But it's how you get that message out, or how you transmit that feeling, that I find really interesting, right? And if you're interested in if the Psalms are your favorite book, right? And if that's an opportunity to use music to talk to God or to speak about something bigger than yourself. What I'm curious about is, when you're making this music, is there a part of you that feels like you're doing that?
1: Yeah, man, not just I speak to God I speak to God all the time. When I'm in the shower, especially when I'm in the shower, I speak to God. I speak to Jah. And I speak to him all the time. I speak, And that Jah is that inner consciousness, you know? That is that inner consciousness that connect to that resource that everything is coming from, you know? From that light that everything come from. So, not just music alone. It's a life, you know? And music is just a part of it. And when we do music is a different, is a different experience. Like writing is a different experience than the other experience of speaking to God, because when I'm writing, I'm in a spiritual place. My surroundings are meant to be reverent. I have my Torah, you know, I have my read my Bible, I read my Psalms, I make my music, I give thanks. I do all of that while making music. So it's a ceremony. It's like a ceremony, an unofficial ceremony, because we have to pay respects to the source and be thankful to the source. And even when I can't find a word or can't finish a song at this point, I'm still so thankful, and eventually it comes to me. So it's a whole, that's my kind of setting for make music. It's like you're going a holy place, you know?
2: That's beautiful.
1: Yeah.
2: What's your favorite song?
1: I don't have no favorite one. I turn the page and pick one I feel like for the day. I'm going to really have a favorite one.
2: You know that Leonard Cohen song? I heard there was a secret chord that David played and it pleased the Lord.
1: Yes. That's a search. That's a journey.
2: That's David.
1: Yeah, that's a journey. That's a journey, Armando, because once I read in a book, something like that. And there was this book I've been reading. I forget what name, about music and like music ancient. And there was this one like sentence was like, yeah, there's this type of music that like it speaks that when the angels hear it, there's like this thing. I was like, that's the music I want to find. And that's been kind of my fantasy journey that leads up to this new record, and like trying all these things, going to 432, putting the music through analog stuff. It's all about finding

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1: The producer of this piece, Adriel, he's Jamaican. Mm. I'm from Newfoundland, and we eat a lot of saltfish in Newfoundland, right? And we eat a lot of saltfish.
2: Codfish.
1: A lot of salt codfish. Yeah. And Adriel eats a lot of saltfish and was trying to get me to try. I'm going to try it soon. Yeah. We eat saltfish with like this dehydrated bread and it's called bruise.
2: Do you guys do it like we do it, or you just eat it dry?
1: We boil it. So we soak it.
2: Okay.
1: And then we cook it and we eat it with potatoes and a little bit of like this kind of dehydrated bread called bruise, like bread, hardtack. It's delicious. You should try it. But Adriel was telling me about ackee and saltfish, and I haven't got around to try that yet. Question for you. What is the best way to eat ackee and saltfish? Is it with fried dumplings or with rice?
2: Fried dumpling, man. You can have rice. No, man. Fried dumpling, you have to eat that. I mean, we eat it. I remember eating it with rice. I don't like eating it with rice. But we do. Sometimes we have seasoned rice where the ackee is in the rice, like, and the saltfish and everything cook up. And you call it the seasoned rice. That's nice. But like ackee by itself and then you add rice on the side, that's not so nice.
1: I tell you what I don't understand about ackee is if you don't cook it the right way, you can get really sick. Like you have to cook it one particular way, right?
2: No, first you got to get it. It has to open on a tree naturally. You can't, because ackee is a fruit, right? And it's closed. And then when it opens, it releases the gases that make it not good for you. So if somebody picks an ackee and force opens it and give it to you, that's when you're going to get sick. You got to make it open naturally on the tree.
1: I'm going to ask a dumb question. Do you say plantain or plantain?
2: Plantain.
1: There you go, plantain. I knew that. There was a big debate on our Instagram between Jamaican people and Trinidadian people about plantain versus plantain.
2: But Some plantain.
1: My buddy Cardinal Fischel, I don't know if you know him, he said, you don't say water fountain.
2: Yeah.
1: Fried plantain porridge. What's your preferred way of eating plantain?
2: I mean, I get fried still because sweet and thing, but green, we use a green plantain to make the porridge. And I love plantain porridge. Like that's my favorite porridge to make. I make it all the time. It's like that's my best porridge.
1: How do you make plantain porridge?
2: Green plantain. When we use a blend of some water, you blend up the plantain, make it get, you know, blend the plantain with water. And then you have a little water in your pot and then you mix that in and you can put little oats or even little cornmeal if you want. And you just stir it till it get thick and you just season it or whatever. It's not hard.
1: I'm going to send you some hardtack, like Newfoundland hardtack to have with the saltfish.
2: Hardtack?
1: Yeah. Hardtack.
2: Oh, is that like steel bread or...
1: It's like hard dehydrated bread. Like they used to eat it in the war and stuff like that. Yeah. Like
2: dehydrated bread.
1: Dehydrated bread. Yeah.
2: Okay.
1: Yeah. You have that. It's called,
2: look it up.
1: We call it fish and brews. It's really good. Nice to talk to you, man. Take care of yourself.
2: Yeah, man. Thank you, man.

0: Racism is a Killer by Ziggy Marley off his new album Bright Side, which is out now. And before that, you heard Tom Power's conversation with Ziggy. I'm Jill Deacon, in for Tom Power. 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
1: 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Test your knowledge of the Grand Canyon State with KJZZ's A to Z quiz. 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You can try the A to Z quiz at play.kjzz.org. And while you're there, check out the Minute Mix.
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0: Hey, I'm Jill Deacon, in for Tom Power. You're listening to Q. If you have young children or grandchildren, or even if you've ever babysat someone else's kids, you'll know that taking care of a child involves hundreds, maybe thousands of tiny, mundane moments, pushing them on a swing again and again, cooking for them or bathing them, the simple joy of blowing bubbles in the summer sun. 15 years ago, the artist Paulina Constancia found herself raising her young son far away from home and from the helping hands of extended family. And she began to notice how her days were made up of these countless moments of care, moments that usually went unseen. And yes, they were mundane, but they were also full of beauty and meaning. I mean, those moments, after all, really create the foundation of who we become. So Paulina got inspired and started a series of tapestries to capture those moments. Fast forward to today, and that series has toured in Asia and is now making its Canadian debut at the Women's Art Association of Canada in Toronto. Paulina Constancia joined me in the Q studio to talk about her series Moments, and the M-O-M in Moments are all in capital letters, by the way. A bit of a shout out to all the moms out there. Here is our conversation. I do want to talk about the whole series, but I want, because we're talking about, you know, visual images on the radio, let's help the audience get a sense of what these images look like. They're very bright, very colorful, textile paintings, which I'm going to ask you about in a sec, and they're created in a what's called the naive art style. You're an entirely self-taught artist in this naive style. Before we get anywhere else, what does that term mean for people who aren't familiar with naive art?
3: Well, the term naive art usually refers to art that's created by people who did not really go to art school or may have gone to art school but have developed their own style of creating that's not based on, like academic style and Western style of art. And it's mostly focused on the story rather than the technique. And if technique does exist, usually the artist develops it like on demand.
0: Well, because you're self-taught. So any technique that you have is not based on some formal education. Mm-hmm. It's your own techniques that you've developed. And that's true of all naive art.
3: Yeah.
0: And this focus on storytelling rather than technique, is that's important.
3: Yeah.
0: So the stories that you're telling, I mean, I've sort of described a little bit about motherhood. You're mother to a now teenage son, but you started making up these pieces that make up moments during your early years of motherhood. So set that scene for me. What was going on in your life at that time?
3: Okay, so my husband and I, we lived in Calgary before we had our son. And when we had him, we decided that we wanted to be closer to family in Asia. we thought the closest place would be Singapore since his company has an office there. And so we volunteered to go there. But little did I know that a plane ride to Singapore was still quite a ways to go for my family to come, you know, enjoy my son and visit and all this. So when we moved there, the first few years, it was like just me with the kid most of the time. Hmm. And of course, as an artist, I kind of didn't have much time for my art. But once he got more and more independent, you know, he started going to play school and all this, then I had more time and I figured, what do I draw now? You know, because my life has changed. And then I realized that there were so many moments to paint. And that instead of feeling like I was, like many years of my life was stolen just watching him grow, you know, then I realized that those little bits were like quite a treasure trove of moments to capture on canvas. So there you go. I had, they were just waiting to be painted.
4: It's an interesting, because so many, you know, parents who stay at home with a small child do have to sort of set aside their career and their ambitions and a lot of their focus, at least while they're with the child. Yeah. And that's such an interesting process for you to kind of reclaim or find the space that connected them, because you chose to give, to see value and meaning in these small, as I said, you know, sort of mundane gestures. Tell me about sort of the moments in that life with your small son that you noticed and decided to kind of celebrate in your art.
3: I just want to mention that I actually spent more time with my nanny when I was growing up. So I wanted to see for myself what it was really like to actually be a hands-on mom. Because none of us six kids were
4: you
3: close
4: hadn't experienced
3: to our mom.
4: That as a child. So it was...
3: I never did. So I wanted it. You know, I wanted that connection. So when we moved to Singapore, my son was just 9 months old. And it was very funny because, you know, every day I was with him, we'll take the taxi and all this because, well, taxi cabs were so cheap there when we were there anyway. And it was so funny because the people there were not used to seeing the actual mom watching the kid. And so I would be asked,
4: as opposed to a nanny, you mean?
3: Yeah. And they'll ask, is it your day off today? Thinking that, you know, I'm not working today, so I get the time to be with my kid. And the next question would be, is this your grandson?
4: Oof.
3: So it's just the opposite. It's like either you have the day off to watch your son or is this your grandkid?
4: Like it couldn't possibly be a mother spending this time with their small child.
3: Exactly. And so the next thing I would hear would be like, oh, so you don't work. Then, you know, this really triggered this collection, because for people to say that a mom does not work, I said, you know, hey, hold on one second, you know, let me show the things that we do every minute of the day with our kids. So that's why I wanted to show this collection, to show that there's so many little moments in a day. And I'm so proud to say that because I stayed home with him, that actually saw his first steps. You know, I saw him struggle with those first few steps and, you know, the first words and all that. Those are the little things that, you know, you don't want to delegate to someone, I think. You want to be there when that happens. And if you have the luxury of being there, I think mothers should have that opportunity, even fathers too.
4: Yeah. Well, and it's interesting that there's a bit of a spirit of defiance in these pieces of art that you made, saying, almost in response to those people saying, oh, don't you have someone else to do that? You're saying, no, this is, I value this work and I'm choosing to do it. Yeah. I mean, you've got scenes that depict in these tapestries, you know, a day at the beach, bath time, swinging at the park, spoon feeding a baby in a high chair. What did it give you to do that, to paint these, to create these textile paintings? I mean, what did it feel like to be able to almost create this physical, beautiful manifestation of something that you felt mattered so much in your life?
3: Well, in terms of material and how the material renders to the theme, it was actually like my neighbor in Singapore was a quilter, a Japanese quilter, and she was going back to Japan and she had all this scrap fabric. And she said, do you have something you can do with this? I'm like, hey, sure, you know, let me see what I can do with it. And that was the time I was starting a collection, you know, my first collection after years of taking care of my kid. Then I said, how does this connect to motherhood? And I said, oh my God, it's really what I needed. Because the scrap fabric kind of symbolizes the little fragments, the little moments that, you know,
4: beautiful.
3: You don't see them as torn pieces or, you know, like separate pieces. But when you look at all of them, they're crucial, they're essential to raising a child, you know, not just witnessing, but being truly present in that moment, because it's, as we know, it's passing, you know. It's a very brief time. And if you can be there for like the first year, first 3 years, then I feel that it's necessary for our society, for our world, that people feel loved, you know, and secure in the early years.
4: Mm. You've talked about the idea that you're capturing in this textile paint pieces moments that are foundational, really, to who we are as humans. I mean, you've got a piece called Four Hands and a Toy Car. Mm-hmm. Tell me a little bit about that and what it sort of represents.
3: Okay, I have a little musical background as well. And I used to play the piano a lot when I was still single. But as I got married and had a kid, it's sort of like, especially when I had the kid, you know, when I wanted to practice the piano, then my son would show up with his toy cars and all, and then he'd start banging it on the piano. And I feel like instead of scolding the kid, I feel like, hey, you know, I think he's telling me that I should focus on him right now, because, you know, soon he'll be a grown up and he won't be at home all the time. And I'll be the one saying, when are you coming home? But now he is home. And this is where you need to be. You know, oftentimes we like to be where we're not. We like to imagine ourselves not being in the moment. We want to be somewhere else, and we never really truly enjoy what we have before us. And I think my son banging on the piano was a real call to focus on the moment and be mindful, you know, at the moment and be with him, be present.
4: That's you have text that accompanies a lot of your pieces, and you talk about that, sort of urging viewers to be present. Mm-hmm. But that can be really hard to do when you're either trying to practice a piece on the piano or, you know, your eyes are crossing as you push that swing for the 9 millionth time or give them a bath again when you're tired and you've done it, you know, so many nights in a row. How do you, what helps you do that and focus? Well, I know it's been 16 years ago now, but what was it that helped you remember these moments? You know, these are fleeting. Yes, they feel tedious maybe right now, but if I can shift how I look at them, I might appreciate them differently.
3: So that's why in the collection, there's like little notes, right? You notice the things that I write there with the pieces. It's a little reminder that women should not be left to do this all by themselves. That's why I can remember and I can look back with much pleasure, because I had a very supportive husband through all this. I have one, and I had one during that time, so it's the same person who's journeyed with me. But what I'm saying is we need to be supported. So, you know, like I know some moms who actually just want even to have 5 minutes of relaxation a day or something. Mm-hmm. But if you take those moments to take care of yourself, then you can truly be present. So I'm saying the balance there, but somebody has to step in so moms can actually take a little moment of rest. That's what I'm saying.
4: I like that there's a couple of your pieces that come to mind. One is there's a mother who has four breasts because she's having to take care of nursing so many babies. And there's another called All in a Day's Work that shows a mom who has several arms.
3: Yeah.
4: More than two, you know, with a broom and an iron and a grocery list and a child and a laundry and all the things. And there's juggling time, is it called, with a mom, you know, juggling all these clocks on a unicycle. Tell me about that, why you wanted to show that and honor the sort of multitasking and kind of endless work that is motherhood.
3: Okay, so there are several images there that you've mentioned. And we'll start with the breast. And the reason why I did a multi-breasted woman is that I wanted to show how every child that comes in your life,
5: is unique, and that there's no one way of caring for a child, that women, you know, as mothers, we need to respond to the individual, not just the general idea of having a child. And, you know, your role is to bring out the best in that child, not to get them to compete with each other who's better, and who's, because they are unique in their own right, you know, they're special in their own right. So that's one part, the breast, the hands. I'm just showing that there's really a multitude of tasks to do, and we, if somebody could rent, you know, could lend a hand to the mothers in their life, not necessarily their own mother or their neighbor or whatever, friend, that if they see it, they should offer to help, not wait really till this person collapses it. Because, you know, like, it's different when you're a full-time mom, and it's also different when you also have a career while you're also trying your best to be a good mother, right?
4: Mm-hmm.
5: So I'm saying, the more hands to help, like, we could raise this child as a community, right?
4: That's yes. The thing. Yeah. It is deeply personal work, but it is pretty universal too, yeah. As you say. I mean, everybody comes from mom, and there's mothers all around us. And what do you hope people will reflect on? I mean, in addition to that idea of, you know, be compassionate and maybe even helpful to any mother that you see who needs a helping hand. But what else do you want people to reflect on when they look at your pieces?
5: In general, I want people to remember not just their mothers, but all the people who have helped mold them and nurture them and nourish them in their life, you know, because families are all different, right? We may not be close to our mom, or maybe there is no actual biological mom present, or there's many people in our lives that have helped us a lot. Like, as I said, for myself, it was my nanny who really kind of spent a lot of time with me and nurtured me. Though my mom was always around and supported us a lot. She's a businesswoman. So, and I just want, on the part of mothers, to cherish this time and be present and not feel like they're being robbed of their time, because in the end, you will see that these are the moments that are really worth remembering and worth living for.
4: Mm.
5: The other thing is, I want mothers and nurturing figures to also take care of themselves, because people who like to nurture tend to do it all their life in different circumstances, even if it's not their kid anymore or whatever. It's just, if you're naturally mothering, nurturing, you forget to take care of yourself.
4: Take care of yourself.
5: So I think that's very important. Self-care is very important, because we need nurturing figures to be around for as long as they can be around.
4: So true. And that's what's beautiful about your work, is that it is your work. It is your expression, you sort of cultivating and tending to your own creative urges, and also celebrating the pull to take care of someone else. So it's a beautiful capturing of a lot in a woman's life. Thank you, Paulina, for being here to talk about it, and congratulations.
5: Oh, thank you.
4: Paulina Constantia is a visual artist based in Vancouver, BC. Her exhibit, Moments, is on at the Women's Art Association of Canada in Toronto until the 12th of May. And if you head to our Instagram page at CBCQ or our website, cbc.ca/Q, we'll be posting some images of Paulina's work there. I'm Jill Deakin, sitting in for Tom Power. If you missed Tom's interview with the bassist, Melissa Oftermaar, a couple of months ago, I'm going to recommend you hear it. Go find it on Q's YouTube channel. Melissa, of course, probably best known for her time in the rock band Hole, which was fronted by Courtney Love. She also spent a chunk of time touring with the Smashing Pumpkins. She dated the Foo Fighters frontman, Dave Grohl. She was basically right at the center of the 90s grunge and indie rock scene. And Tom talked to Melissa about all about that and about her memoir. And she tells this crazy story about the first time that she met Billy Corgan when his band, the Smashing Pumpkins, was just starting out. It's a night in the early 90s that changed her life forever. and it all began at a bar in Montreal. Here's a bit of Melissa Oftermar.
6: The week I see them, they play for a dollar on a Tuesday.
7: Looney Tuesdays.
6: Looney Tuesdays at Fufu Nantique. I'm a ticket girl. I get to go for free. And I'm with 20 people watching this brand new band from Chicago. Nobody has ever seen them. And
7: I got Billy telling the story. Can I tell the
6: story? Oh, God, please, even better. Yeah.
8: I believe I was playing the solo in one of our songs. So I was intently looking at my guitar sort of here. And as I was playing, a beer bottle smashed against my guitar. And I immediately kind of whirled up to see who threw the bottle. There's only 20 people out there. And usually when that happens, people aren't in a big hurry to let you know who threw the bottle.
6: Mm-hmm.
8: But for whatever reason, when I gave the death glare, the people around your roommate, what was your roommate's name?
6: Bruce.
8: The people around Bruce seemed to kind of almost like, not me.
6: Yeah.
8: And as soon as I saw the body language of people going away from Bruce,
6: you could tell.
8: I threw my guitar off mid-strum, dove into the crowd, and began strangling him to the ground.
7: So that's Billy Corgan's podcast, Melissa Oftermar on that podcast. Melissa Oftermar is in studio with me right now. Is that all line
6: 100%.
7: Up? 100%.
6: Yep. Well, of course. And so for those, usually the beginning of my rock story is that Billy Corgan is my mentor. Mm-hmm. We met that night, mm-hmm. and 20 people. While Bruce was growing, had disdain for what I thought was one of the most fantastical bands I had ever seen.
7: They weren't punks? Because they were arty?
6: Yes, back to my mother's record collection, I had a missing area, which was no Zeppelin, no Sabbath, and no like classic rock. So it was the first time, and I was, you know, new wave and then super Beatles, Stones. Mm-hmm. So something happened that night for me where I saw them.
7: But not for Bruce.
6: Bruce, who later is one of the founding members of Godspeed You Black Emperor.
7: No way.
6: Oh, yeah, yeah. Yeah. Yes. So Bruce and I clearly had opposite tastes. He's a lovely guy. But as I was like falling in love with this band, next to me was Bruce saying, who do these guys think they are? They're not playing an arena. What's wrong with them? And I was so confused by his attitude. And then when he threw the bottle and Billy jumped off and strangled him and Bruce got kicked out, while they were rumbling on the floor, my only thought was, he just ruined my favorite show I've ever seen. Like, this is my favorite band.
7: Yeah, yeah.
6: And then the beautiful turning point that I talk about in the book, but also for any music fan, like obsessed with one, like the moment you fall in love with a band and you never forget it. So Billy goes back up on stage and says, Montreal, you know, instead of saying, you, I'm gone, he goes up with all of his pride intact and says, I have one more for you, Montreal. And it starts. Opening song for Gish, their first album, which was their single on Sub Pop. They play this song. And I, in that time of that song, pledge my allegiance to this band for the rest of my life. And I beeline, and I'm a pretty shy, wallflower-y girl, but I was determined. I went to the side of the stage while they're loading out, and I said, hello, on behalf of Montreal, Canada, I would like to apologize. my name is Melissa, and I will follow you until the end of time. And that right there and then, we became pen pals, and I guess I think his first fan. I'm not kidding.
7: By the way, I love on behalf of Montreal, Canada. I find that so funny. I get a kick out of it. And I love that. Does Bruce know now?
6: It's his probably like favorite dinner story. He tells people all the time that his beer bottle changed my life.
7: Yeah, right. Fair enough.
6: That is like the Cinderella slipper that changed my life.
7: And his band's pretty incredible too.
6: Incredible.
7: So I'm gonna do some skipping ahead here. So I'll do some Cole's notes in here.
6: Yeah.
7: You end up getting bass. You end up convincing the promoters that your band Tinker should open for Smashing Pumpkins when they come to Montreal. This leads to Billy Corgan recommending you to Courtney Love as Hole's new bassist after the death of Kristen Pham. Your initial answer is no, and your reaction you write in the book is, oh no. No effing way am I entering that chaos storm of pain. For someone who is like dedicated to music and like, there's no other way to say it, like dedicated to music.
6: Yeah.
7: Talk to me about saying no.
6: Well, first of all, dedicated to music in the deepest, highest realms of integrity, especially in the early 90s, is what? Major label, fame, no, thank you. I want to make art. Yeah. I want to transform energy in magical ways. And in my mind, success would have been going across the country in the van a few times and been on Touch and Go. That's what I thought
7: this
6: I was going
7: to do. This was skipping all of that. This is going right to playing a gigantic,
6: I went
7: the biggest
6: from
7: band
6: A
7: in the world.
6: To Z. It yeah. doesn't make any sense. And I had only been playing bass for a year.
7: Yeah.
6: In my band Tinker that opened up for the Pumpkins and Siamese Dream Tour, which is how Billy ended up seeing me play, was that was our sixth show. I mean, I had played six shows when I joined Hole and played in front of 65,000 people.
7: That's insane.

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4: Live from NPR News in Washington, I'm Dave Mattingly. President Trump insists Iran is ready to make a deal to end the war with the U.S., saying the latest talks have been good. Iran says it's still reviewing the latest U.S. proposal. This follows the president's decision to end Project Freedom less than 48 hours after American Navy ships began guiding commercial vessels through the Strait of Hormuz. France says it's ready to help secure navigation in the strait if the U.S. and Iran agree to end the war. NPR's Eleanor Beardsley has more from Paris.
5: All firing in the Strait of Hormuz would have to cease before France makes a move. A statement from the Elysee Palace spokesman's office said France and its allies are ready to ensure safety in the strait. It also says the coalition remains neutral and will only take defensive action. The French presidency confirmed that aircraft carrier the Charles de Gaulle had crossed the Suez Canal and entered the Red Sea, describing it as proof of the international coalition's capability to act in the vital waterway. France said it would be joined by allied partners who would also send warships. Eleanor Beardsley, NPR News, Paris.
4: Stocks on Wall Street ended sharply higher yesterday, with investors optimistic a deal with Iran might be close. The Dow and the S&P 500 each gained more than 1%. The Nasdaq added more than 2%. This is NPR News from Washington. U.S. tariffs and efforts to fight organized crime are expected to be major issues today when President Trump meets with Brazil's President Luiz Inácio Lula da Silva. As Julia Carneiro reports, the talks at the White House had been in the planning stages for months.
6: The official visit in Washington comes with great expectation in Brazil due to the ups and downs in U.S.-Brazil relations in the past year. The hefty U.S. tariffs imposed on Brazilian exports last year were gradually dropped after talks between both countries reignited. But there are big differences between Trump and Lula on matters like the Iran war and the U.S. intervention in Venezuela, criticized by the leftist leader, making this a thorny meeting. The presidents are to discuss economic and security matters. According to Vice President Geraldo Alckmin, Brazil will propose an agreement to combat organized crime. The country has been resisting U.S. pressure to designate criminal factions as terrorist organizations. For NPR News, I'm Julia Carneiro in Rio.
4: Authorities in central and western Mississippi are reporting widespread damage and power outages following strong storms that produced multiple tornadoes. Hundreds of homes, businesses, and other buildings are reported to be damaged or leveled, especially in two counties more than 50 miles southwest of Jackson. Wall Street futures are higher this morning. Dow futures are up 72 points. I'm Dave Mattingly in Washington.
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3: KJZZ and The Moth are bringing you The Moth Story Slam, an open mic storytelling competition in Phoenix, and it's at the Crescent Ballroom on Thursday, May 14th. 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
9: Good morning, I'm Layla Faldin. 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
0: It's Morning Edition from NPR News. I'm Michelle Martin.
9: And I'm Leila Faldin. Southeast Asian countries are meeting this week at a summit in the Philippines. One of the big topics, the U.S. war on Iran. Michael Sullivan reports from Thailand.
11: Krabi is a tourist destination of seemingly endless beaches on the glittering Andaman Sea. A place not used to seeing its airport suddenly hosting U.S. military aircraft. Last month, though, that changed for a few days at least, with U.S. planes arriving day and night, alarming locals whose videos of the arrivals were quickly splashed across national TV newscasts. Social media was filled with posts from Thais worried they were getting dragged into a war with Iran they wanted no part of. The Thai military was quick to assure people the planes were a one-off, a stopgap measure after overcrowding at a nearby military airport used for yearly joint exercises with the U.S. Thailand depends on the Strait of Hormuz for roughly half its energy needs. But gas prices are up and tourist arrivals are down as political uncertainty and the price of jet fuel have soared. And even before the war started, a survey of more than 2,000 of Southeast Asia's regional elite by Singapore's Yusof Ishak Institute identified President Trump by name as the biggest geopolitical threat to regional security.
12: It's really shocking.
11: Shadiman Lakhman is a senior researcher at Malaysia's Institute of Strategic and International Studies.
12: Trump has really made it very easy to basically blame America for a lot of things.
11: Especially after his stiff tariffs on Southeast Asian trading partners over the past year or so, some of whom, such as Indonesia and Malaysia, were already angry about U.S. support for Israel in the war in Gaza. This war and its fallout isn't helping, says Yun Sun at the Stimson Center.
13: Countries in the region are starting to feel the energy shortage. They're also facing the shortage of raw materials.
11: Aris Arugay is a professor of political science at the University of the Philippines.
14: The U.S. doesn't seem to even be sensitive to the impact of its unilateral actions to some of its Southeast Asian partners, including allies.
11: But not all its Southeast Asian partners. In the Philippines, for example, Washington and Manila are winding up their annual Balikatan war games this week, which are clearly focused on China. And in the end, says Shariman Lachman, China's growing military and economic influence in the region may trump ASEAN nations' concerns about President Trump.
12: They may not love Trump, they may not love the current administration, but America is inconveniently vital for all of us.
11: And while China has been using the war to tout itself as a benevolent and responsible partner, says the Stimson Center's Yun Sun,
13: China, since the beginning of the war, has also put an export restriction on, for example, diesel, on gas, and also on fertilizers, because China wants to reserve those supplies for China's own economic consumption.
11: Which sounds a whole lot like President Trump's America First, and may help explain why some survey respondents see Trump as a threat, but also still see the U.S. as a more trusted partner, though the gap is narrowing. For NPR News, I'm Michael Sullivan in Chiang Rai.
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2: Well, after three cooler than normal days, back above normal for a while. Forecast high of 96 today in Phoenix after getting to just 86 yesterday. 91's average, and we should be at 100 by tomorrow. 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
3: Live from NPR News in Washington, I'm Dave Mattingly. President Trump says the U.S. is still waiting for Iran's response to his latest proposal to end the war. Speaking at the White House yesterday, Trump repeated his insistence that Iran wants to make a deal, saying talks this week have been very good. NPR's Mara Liasson says war with Iran has not been good for the president's domestic agenda.
4: Gas prices are still over $4 a gallon. The latest NPR PBS News Marist poll found that President Trump is less popular than he's ever been. He's at 37% approval. But Trump said yesterday that paying more for gas at the pump was worth it to keep Iran from getting a nuclear weapon. But of course, Trump himself is not up for election in November. Republicans are, and many of them would like this war to end quickly.
3: AAA says regular is now averaging $4.56 a gallon nationwide. The price has gone up 26 cents in the last week. Secretary of State Marco Rubio spent more than 2 hours at the Vatican today, where he met with Pope Leo, as well as senior Vatican officials. Rubio made no public comments after leaving the Vatican, where he was driven away in a convoy under tight security. The meeting with the Pope follows the recent back and forth between President Trump and the Pope. The pontiff has been critical of U.S. and Israeli attacks against Iran. This is NPR News.
2: A check of KJZZ News in Phoenix at 5:32. Well, smoke from the Hazen fire, it's been burning since Saturday near Buckeye, has made its way to other parts of the valley, as we've smelled and seen. As KJZZ's Greg Hawney reports, some doctor's offices are reporting an uptick in patients seeking respiratory care.
5: When wildfire smoke gets into the lungs, it can cause inflammation and make it harder for the body's cells to get the oxygen they need. Dr. Pamela Volka with Abrazo Health has seen more patients for respiratory issues at her office in Goodyear in recent days.
6: We can definitely smell the smoke in the air here, and we are not as close in proximity to the fire as those in the Buckeye area.
5: People with pre-existing respiratory issues like asthma are more likely to experience worsened conditions. Common symptoms can include runny nose, irritated eyes and airways, and coughing. Dr. Cindy Bauer with Phoenix Children's Hospital cited a recent American Lung Association report, which lists Maricopa County as having the fourth worst air quality in the country.
7: Compound that with the irritants in the air from the smoke. It is a very challenging time for many.
5: Bauer says closing windows, limiting time outside, and wearing N95 masks can help reduce symptoms when people see or smell smoke. Greg Hawney, KJZZ News, Phoenix.
2: And by the way, looking at the air quality forecast, looks like the next 2 to 3 hours could be pretty bad for particulate matter due to that wildfire. And this is KJZZ News.
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2: Right now, though, we have clear skies and 68 degrees at Sky Harbor at 5:34.
9: Good morning, I'm Michelle Martin. Over the years, customers at Boston's Flower Bakery have been greeted by Swirly, the ice cream cone, but the giant plastic statue went missing this winter. At first, the owner thought it blew away in a storm, but then she saw a very similar-looking cone in the window of a dorm at nearby Emerson College. She posted a picture thinking whoever shelters Swirly from the cold, but asked for his safe return in exchange for her gratitude and maybe some baked treats. It's Morning Edition.
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1: And this is Morning Edition on the Perfect Mix of BBC, NPR, and KJZZ News this Thursday. It's May the 7th, 2026. I'm Phil Latzman, and good morning. Good to have you along. Ahead, a first-of-its-kind national study looks at the impacts of cell phone bans in schools. We'll hear about that coming up in about 15 minutes at 6:45 on KJZZ's Morning Edition.
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1: Says it's hopeful. A new poll shows Americans believe many members of Congress are too old. NPR's Elena Moore reports on the latest findings from NPR, PBS News, and Marist.
2: The poll looked at support for maximum age limits and term limits for members of Congress, and it found that the vast majority of Americans, 8 in 10, support both. It's also got bipartisan backing. 78% of Democrats and 83% of Republicans like the idea of age caps, and similar amounts support term limits. 18-year-old Michael Hatch of Eudora, Kansas, feels that way about leaders in Washington.
3: They just might be out of touch. You got 70, 80-year-olds in Congress running the country. It's not representing people like me.
2: But support for age and term limits goes past young folks. The generation with the most support, Gen X, folks in their late 40s to early 60s. Elena Moore, NPR News.
1: Authorities in Mississippi are reporting widespread damage and more than a dozen injuries from strong storms that spawned multiple tornadoes last night. Hundreds of homes, businesses, and other buildings were damaged or destroyed. This is NPR News from Washington.
4: A check of KJZZ News in Phoenix at 6:32. Democratic Attorney General Chris May says Pima County is allowed to restrict ICE activity on county property, an opinion that drew a swift rebuke from Republican lawmakers. From KJZZ's politics desk, Cameron Sanchez has more.
5: The Pima County Board of Supervisors adopted a resolution in February barring Immigration and Customs Enforcement agents from using county property to conduct operations. It also requires the feds to obtain judicial warrants before entering county property for immigration enforcement purposes, and allows the use of barriers like fences to restrict ICE. A group of Republican state senators demanded Mays investigate whether the resolution violates a state law against limiting or restricting federal immigration laws. Mays determined the county resolution does not conflict with state law, allowing the resolution to remain in effect. In response, Republicans accused Mays of undermining law enforcement and putting politics ahead of public safety. Cameron Sanchez, KJZZ News, Phoenix.
4: Meanwhile, in contrast to the AG's ruling, Border Czar Tom Holman is threatening to send even more ICE agents to places that try to resist deportation policies. Holman's comments weren't directed at Arizona specifically, but they do come in the wake of some Arizona municipalities taking action to restrict ICE activity. Here's Holman speaking at the Phoenix Expo, rather, this week.
6: What's going to happen in places like New York and other people that want to pass this ridiculous legislation not to work with us? We're going to flood the zone. You're going to see more ICE agents you've ever seen before.
4: So both Pima County and the city of Phoenix recently enacted resolutions restricting ICE activity on county and city property. This is KJZZ News.
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4: Hey, summer's almost here, and if you don't... 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
8: Good morning. I'm Layla Faldin. Carl Arps has been teaching EMT students for decades. 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Only 10% of people who experience cardiac arrest outside of hospitals survive. 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It's Morning Edition.
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10: This is Morning Edition from NPR News. I'm Michelle Martin.
8: And I'm Layla Faldin. Alabama's legislature is about to approve congressional districts that favor Republicans. It's one of the first southern states to rush to change congressional maps after last week's Supreme Court ruling that removed race as a consideration for drawing district lines. Civil rights activists are fighting back, as NPR's Debbie Elliott reports.
11: Protesters have

0: descended on the Alabama State House in Montgomery this week as lawmakers meet in a special session designed to change the state's political power structure.
1: Let's go. I ain't gonna let nobody turn me around, turn me around, turn me around.
0: Activists are organizing across the region to fight the redistricting frenzy after the Supreme Court stripped a key voting rights protection. Shayla Mitchell is with the Alabama Election Protection Coalition.
2: We are seeing a movement across the Deep South, a coordinated effort to push anti-blackness and white supremacy through the redistricting of maps. Redistricting is not new. It has been happening since the beginning of democracy, but now they're making an effort to totally erase the voices of black and brown communities.
0: Inside, the Alabama House debated a bill to use maps drawn in 2023 that were struck down by federal courts for discriminating against black voters. A three-judge panel imposed a new map that resulted in the state getting a second black Democrat in Congress out of seven seats. Republican State Representative Chris Pringle is sponsoring the legislation that reverts to the old map. During the debate, he said it would give the GOP an advantage.
3: I believe if the Republicans run quality candidates and turn out, that it's the opportunity for the Republicans to win all seven districts if they run good candidates.
0: Pringle rejected Democratic Representative Kenyatta Hassel's argument that the goal is to unconstitutionally disenfranchise black voters.
3: The blacks still have the right to vote. We're not infringing on the right for them to go in the voting place and cast a ballot.
4: But you're diluting. You will be diluting that vote.
3: Well, they still have the right to vote. They're still able to go vote. We're not taking.
4: But it is unconstitutional to dilute that vote, right?
3: We're not infringing on their right to go to the polls and vote.
0: Other than Pringle, no Republicans defended the bill, which passed the House on a party-line vote. Afterwards, the GOP caucus issued a statement saying, quote, "Alabama House Republicans are doing our part to ensure Congress stays red." The legislation is now before the Alabama Senate, where activists protested near the chamber and refused orders from security to move.
5: Okay, no, please, no, no, no, no. Please, if you all would, go to the
6: train,
5: sir.
6: Right,
7: listen. We shall not be moved.
0: Organizer Eric Hall with the Birmingham chapter of Black Lives Matter says a new generation is prepared to step up.
8: We will not go back to a place where our lives were not valued, to a place where our voting rights were not respected. And so we here to send a strong message to say that we will not, we are not going back.
0: Mildred Mitchell Bennett was a foot soldier in Birmingham during the civil rights movement in the 1960s. She says what they gained back then is under attack now.
1: I'm tired, and I will not go back. I fought the fight, marching. I'm not going back.
0: Tornado warnings and flooding in the State House cut debate short Wednesday night, but the Republican supermajority in the Alabama legislature has the votes to push through their congressional plan by Friday. Debbie Elliott, NPR News, Montgomery.
9: Working for a political campaign is in some ways a bet on that candidate. If the politician wins, it's good for staffers' careers. But some campaign workers are making actual bets on their candidates in prediction markets using private internal information to make money. NPR's Luke Garrett is with us now with his exclusive reporting. Good morning, Luke.
10: Good morning.
9: So what's happening here?
10: Campaign staffers are gaming prediction markets like Polymarket and Predictit to make money. These prediction markets host event contracts on elections where you can buy and sell odds on who will win. These odds often swing up and down throughout a campaign, and these, you know, staffers are taking advantage of that and making thousands by making well-timed bets using that insider information. Now, this is according to two staffers from separate campaigns, both asked to be anonymous for fear of losing their jobs and legal liability.
9: Well, say more about how they're actually working this. Like, how are they using information to make money?
10: Right. So here's an example. One campaign staffer said they got a tip about an outside poll. Now, this poll had their candidate up by a lot. And this staffer knew once it was released, the poll would really jack up the price of their candidate winning on the prediction markets.
9: So in essence, they bought low. before that information became public.
10: Exactly. The staffer said they and their colleagues used their insider information to give them an edge. So shortly before the poll was released, they all bought event contracts for their candidate. And once the value of that contract went up, the staffer sold them and made, quote, thousands. The staffer said it would have been, quote, foolish of them, you know, not to bet on their own candidate. Now, I confirmed this by checking it against prediction market data, and it did check out. But the story doesn't end there. The staffer then used these winnings to bet again in another prediction market. And Michelle, this one source wasn't the only person on a campaign who said prediction market bets were common. The other staffer I spoke with said they knew people who made up to $5,000 on prediction markets using campaign data to win. That person described prediction markets like the, quote, Wild West for campaign staffers.
9: So, Luke, you know I'm going to ask, is this legal?
10: The Commodities Futures Trading Commission, you know, regulates prediction markets. I spoke to Jeff LaRich. He's a former CFTC trial lawyer who used to prosecute insider trading cases.
6: It is illegal. It's illegal or a violation of the Commodity Exchange Act if you have material non-public information and you have a duty not to use that.
10: Legality aside, former CFTC officials also told me the commission simply isn't equipped to investigate and enforce these rules.
9: Is there any chance that Congress will step in here?
10: Well, Washington has started paying attention to prediction markets. Just last week, the Senate changed its internal rules, banning senators and staff from betting on prediction markets. And in April, the White House issued a staff-wide memo, you know, warning employees not to place bets on prediction markets. But none of these efforts apply to campaign staffers. Some campaigns are starting to ban staff from using these markets preemptively, but it's a patchwork and piecemeal effort at best. And Michelle, this year is an election year where candidates are winning and losing races that decide who, you know, wins elections, but also who makes money on these prediction markets.
9: That is NPR's Luke Garrett with his exclusive reporting. Luke, thank you.
10: Thank you.
9: Tomorrow on Morning Edition, Democrats are talking about sending a dual message in a single bill. Raise taxes on the rich while also cutting taxes for the working class. Our colleagues at The Indicator from Planet Money evaluate a new proposal. 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
11: 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Good to have you along on this Thursday morning. Ahead, a program that allows local police to arrest immigrants has grown exponentially. That may be because the Trump administration has sweetened the deal for local law enforcement agencies that cooperate. And we'll hear more about that in 10 minutes at 6:52 here on 91.5.
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11: A check of KJZZ News now at 6:43. A mining company is considering digging for copper on the Navajo Nation. But as Chris Clements reports, tribal members who live nearby say they're worried about impacts to the environment and to public health.
13: Essential Minerals is surveying land in the copper mine community near Page. Navajo residents like Lauren Thomas worry about the impacts of a copper mine on his sheep and crops.
14: Our livelihood really centers around our animals. We raise sheep and we also raise cattle.
13: Thomas points to community members with health issues like cancer that they suspect came from a history of copper mining in the area. He recently led a protest walk against the mine proposal. But Adrian Dotson, a consultant contracted by Essential Minerals, says Thomas's community needs to give them more time.
15: We're going to take our time to build the relationships and earn that trust.
13: Dotson says the project is only being explored at this point, but the company has verified there's evidence of copper in the area. Federal officials call the mineral critical for national security.
11: That's Chris Clements reporting from Flagstaff, and this is KJZZ News.
16: The U.S. Supreme Court has weakened a provision of the Voting Rights Act. This morning at 9 on the show, how the law has impacted Arizona's voting history. And Phoenix is formulating mural guidelines, making some local artists nervous about restrictions on their creativity. That and more on the show this morning at 9 on KJZZ and KJZZ.org.
11: And just one traffic. It looks like there's a left lane affected by an animal on the roadway on I-17 southbound. That's near McDowell, not far from the stack, and
17: after 3, cooler than normal days. We'll be back above normal for a while. Forecast high of 96 today after getting to just 86 yesterday. 91 is average, and 100-degree days looks like they'll return tomorrow. Right now, it's 68 at 645.
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19: This is Morning Edition from NPR News. I'm Layla Faldin.
9: And I'm Michelle Martin. Good morning. More students than ever are going to schools where cell phones aren't allowed. More than two-thirds of states now have some restrictions, but are kids more focused? Are they learning more? A year ago, the National Bureau of Economic Research brought together academics from top universities to study these bans and highlight possible steps forward. This week, they issued their report. NPR's Sequoia Carrillo has been covering this and is with us now to tell us more about it. Good morning, Sequoia.
20: Good morning, Michelle.
9: Okay, there were a lot of reasons why lawmakers wanted to take away cell phones in schools. I mean, student mental health, engagement, but also as a fix to declining test scores. Did the study show that banning cell phones is succeeding?
20: So yes and no. Are the bans doing what they set out to do? Absolutely yes. This study found dramatically reduced cell phone activity in schools with restrictions. And teachers in states with bans also reported that the number of students using cell phones in class dropped on average from 61% to just 13% in 3 years. But the more complicated part here is student achievement. And like you said, this is not the only reason to ban cell phones, but the study did find that the bans had a, quote, close to zero effect on test scores. It's easy to look at that as a disappointing figure, but education gains are notoriously slow, and researchers say it's often hard to see a trend when zoomed in on only a few years.
9: How do they measure the effectiveness of the bans? You know, kids are smart. I mean, they can find workarounds.
20: Definitely, definitely. So this study looked specifically at schools around the country that use Yonder pouches. They're just these lockable bags. They're a really popular way to keep phones physically with students, but render them useless without a key. But like you said, students are clever. I mean, I've personally, in reporting on this story, seen students in Louisville, Kentucky, and in New York really circumvent these bans quite easily. They tear them open. They put old or broken phones in the pouch and keep theirs on them. So something I liked about this study was that instead of surveying students or counting the number of these pouches in use, they looked at cell phone data based on geographic location. The researchers saw how often phones were used from before the bans were adopted and then in the 3 years since. And that's where we saw the dramatic drop in usage.
9: What else did they find?
20: So since there's no way to discern when a phone pings that's a student's phone versus a teacher or administrator, the researchers also paired that data with a teacher survey to gain more context for what's happening inside the classroom. They also layered, attendance data, disciplinary data, and they also surveyed students about social emotional awareness, and they put all of that in the findings. So there's a ton in this study, but a lot of it is quite promising, like disciplinary action, for instance. It initially rose in the wake of these bans, but leveled out by the end of the study. As for emotional well-being, students said they felt worse in the first year, but by the third year, students reported feeling better off than before the bans.
9: Are these researchers taking this as a win?
20: That's a great question. I talked to Thomas Dee, a professor of economics at Stanford and co-author on this study, and he characterized the research as really just this is the first draft of a new approach to schooling. And even though these bans are very popular, this is new territory. It does go against years of schools really trying to harness technology to improve learning. So cell phones are far from the only devices connected to the internet in a classroom. And so many places are taking this one step further. They're now restricting screens in schools. So that's like time on laptops, tablets. And we'll see how it goes.
9: That is NPR Sequoia Carrillo. Sequoia, thank you.
20: Thank you.
9: It's Morning Edition from NPR News. I'm Michelle Martin.
19: And I'm Layla Faldin.
17: And I'm Phil Latzman here in Phoenix. Ahead, Ted Turner wasn't just a media mogul. He was a major philanthropist.
21: He was the precedent setter for large philanthropic
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17: Turner died yesterday at age 87. More on how he used his great wealth to try and rid the world of nuclear weapons, solve climate change, and eliminate poverty. That's ahead in the next hour of Morning Edition here at 7:08 on 91.5.
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17: A check now of international news at 10 minutes to 7. There are hopes of a response from Tehran today to Washington's latest proposals to end the U.S. war with Iran. Signs from the two capitals have been mixed. President Trump said there had been very good talks, but the Iranian response has been more muted, saying diplomacy had been derailed by threats and sanctions. The BBC's Caroline Davis reports from Dubai.
22: We've heard this morning from the foreign ministry spokesperson in Pakistan, who of course played an intermediary role between the US and Iran. And they have said on record that they think that there would be a deal between the two sooner rather than later. Now, that is unusual because while we have had plenty of anonymous sourcing from Pakistan, it's rare that they put things like that on record. At the moment, we are waiting to see what that Iranian reaction could be.
17: That's the BBC's Caroline Davis reporting.
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17: And while you're on our play page, take our A to Z quiz. We've got a couple of new ones each week to check out. Back in the 90s today, high near 96 in Phoenix, and then 100 by tomorrow. We're going to stay, in the triple digits starting tomorrow and through next week. The temperatures maybe even approaching 110 by early next week. Right now in Phoenix, 68 at 652.
24: It's Morning Edition from NPR News. I'm Leila Faldin.
9: And I'm Michelle Martin. Good morning. Immigration enforcement normally falls to federal officers, but a program that gives local police the authority to arrest immigrants has grown exponentially. That's after the Trump administration sweetened the deal for departments that help with its immigration crackdown. NPR's Meg Anderson reports the Department of Homeland Security and some states are giving local police a lot of money to sign up.
25: At a press conference this spring, flanked by American flags, Florida Chief Financial Officer Blaze Ingolia had a collection of big checks to give out.
26: Let's start giving the money away.
25: The money was from a pool of $250 million the state created for local police to help ICE. Texas has a similar grant program. One by one, four sheriffs walked over to pose with an oversized novelty check.
26: The first one up, Okaloosa County Sheriff's Office, $103,825.
25: Next up, the Escambia County Sheriff's Office, almost $1 million. Then the Santa Rosa County Sheriff, about $250,000.
26: And Franklin County Sheriff's Office, $48,460.
25: What did they do to get this money? They signed up for a federal program that gives local police the authority to arrest undocumented people in the field. The sheriffs were celebratory. They're getting a lot of money from the state and from the federal government. Nationwide, Homeland Security has promised local police tens of thousands of dollars for new cars and equipment. They've promised to reimburse officers' salaries and benefits, and they've promised bonuses for finding undocumented people, like a bounty hunter system. Forward.us, an advocacy group for immigration reform, estimated that if every police department gets what they've been promised, it could add up to as much as $2 billion in 2026 alone. This federal program has existed for decades, but Noreen Shaw with the ACLU says the money is unprecedented.
27: We've never seen this financial incentive scheme exist in any way with this program. And Congress never intended for ICE to be swooping in to these local jurisdictions and offering them money in exchange to participate.
25: She can see why police might be tempted by the prospect of new equipment, new cars, paid for salaries.
27: Police departments that are strapped for cash, this could be a lifeline for them that appears to be pretty easy.
25: At his confirmation hearing, DHS Secretary Mark Wayne Mullen signaled a broader shift to working more closely with local police.
28: I would love to see ICE become a transport more than the front line. If we can get back into just simply working with law enforcement, there's an approach that can happen, but we got to have partners.
25: DHS declined to give NPR more specifics on the money it has given out. Instead, the agency sent a statement saying the partnerships are critical to having the resources needed to carry out its immigration agenda. Felicity Rose with Forward.us says that lack of transparency is concerning.
0: The normal government process in the United States is that we know where taxpayer money goes because it's really important that it not be wasted. But right now, there is almost no transparency, no checks built in.
25: NPR reached out to dozens of police and sheriff's departments. Most did not respond, but we did speak to law enforcement leaders at six agencies, like Robert Bage. He's the chief of police for the city of Fort Walton Beach in Florida. His department received nearly $500,000 from the federal government and the state for things like a new car, officer bonuses, and new equipment, including an AI software platform.
26: In Florida, we're required to cooperate with immigration officials. So if we can leverage our cooperation and get a greater benefit out of it, we are going to take the greater benefit from leveraging our cooperation.
25: Beige says his officers are not going out of their way to look for undocumented people.
26: A lot of them are on traffic stops. The 287G program now allows us to immediately take that person to custody and transfer them to the county jail where they get picked up by immigration.
25: But immigrant advocates say the traffic stop itself is what they worry about. The ACLU has documented cases it describes as, quote, dragnet immigration enforcement in some cities and counties with these agreements. And there is some evidence of that in the past. Part of the 287G program was discontinued more than a decade ago, in part because of allegations of racial profiling. Now that it's back, immigrant advocates say adding money into the mix raises the risk of those tactics being used again. Meg Anderson, NPR News.
24: NPR is celebrating 250 years since the signing of the Declaration of Independence. We've been exploring culture, history, and objects from those 250 years in our series, America in Pursuit. The founders kicked off a quest for life, liberty, and the pursuit of happiness. NPR's Jennifer Ludden reports on another quest, to boldly go where no one has gone before.
1: Generations of Americans will recognize this.
2: Space. The final frontier.
1: The opening to Star Trek as the USS Enterprise glides through the universe. Today, you can see that original starship from 1966 in the lobby of the Smithsonian's National Air and Space Museum. Light gray saucer with two engines, 11 feet long.
3: Mostly made of wood, actually painted.
1: But only decorated on the one side that ever faced the camera, says curator Margaret Weidekamp. Upstairs in her office, she explains that after the UFOs and pointy rockets that came before, this design was revolutionary.
3: Immediately you can see this is a populated ship for long-term space flight with a very large crew.
1: Weidekamp says Star Trek evoked Americans' sense of themselves as frontiersmen, and it spoke to the civil rights and women's movements roiling the country.
3: This was a show that imagined an integrated crew of men and women of different races and even a half alien going out and exploring the universe together.
1: This science fiction had real-world influence. African-American actress Nichelle Nichols, who played Lieutenant Uhura, had decided to leave the show for Broadway until a fan, Dr. Martin Luther King Jr., told her his family loved watching Star Trek for its groundbreaking diversity.
3: And he said, who knows how long it'll be before that door opens again if you allow it to close.
1: The first African-American woman to go into space, Mae Jemison, said the show inspired her. Star Trek's utopian vision of humanity spawned a franchise that has lived long and prospered, and global fandom for this piece of the American imagination. Jennifer Ludden, NPR News.
24: 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I'm Leila Faldin.
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5: Humanoid robots are increasingly everywhere, running half marathons in China, herding wild boar in Warsaw, becoming the future of Tesla. 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We're going to ask why, though, on the next Today Explained.
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24: Good morning. Secretary of State Marco Rubio met with Pope Leo today. The top U.S. diplomat had a tough assignment, smooth over relations with the Vatican while representing a president who keeps picking fights with the Pope. It's Morning Edition from NPR News.
17: Ahead in KJZZ News, Maricopa County Board of Supervisors gives the go-ahead to a data center and power plant developed in the West Valley despite local concerns.
24: Oil companies are benefiting from higher oil prices driven up by the war with Iran. I'm Leila Faldin.
6: And I'm Michelle Martin. Chevron's CEO says it could produce more oil, but the future is too risky to make that bet. Also, why did the FDA approve fruit-flavored vapes? And Americans across the political spectrum agree Congress is too old. It is Thursday, May 7th. On this day in 1992, the 27th Amendment was ratified, creating a waiting period before Congress can give itself a raise. The amendment had a waiting period, too. It was proposed in 1789. News is next.
7: Live from NPR News in Washington, I'm Corva Coleman. Stocks opened mixed this morning as McDonald's reported better-than-expected earnings for the first few months of the year. NPR's Scott Horsley reports the Dow Jones Industrial Average slipped about 50 points in early trading.
8: McDonald's has been wooing cost-conscious customers with a new $3 value menu, as well as a discount breakfast meal for $4. The fast food giant says sales at its existing restaurants rose during the first quarter by 3.8%. Crude oil prices have come down a bit on hope snarled tanker traffic in the Strait of Hormuz could start flowing soon. Retail gasoline prices, however, continue to climb. AAA says the average price of regular gas rose 2 cents overnight to about $4.56 a gallon. New applications for unemployment benefits rose last week as 200,000 people applied for aid. We'll get a more complete picture of the U.S. job market tomorrow when the Labor Department issues its monthly jobs report. Scott Horsley, NPR News, Washington.
7: Campaign staffers bet on their own candidates and made thousands of dollars on prediction markets. As NPR's Luke Garrett reports exclusively, these staffers use inside campaign information to bet with an edge and win big.
10: Two campaign staffers granted anonymity for fear of retribution said the method is simple. Campaign staffers would get an unreleased poll, use it to buy advantageous event contracts, and then sell their contracts once the poll was released and their contract price soared. One staffer admitted to doing this themselves. They won thousands, and their bet was verified by prediction market data reviewed by NPR. Current law bars prediction market bettors from using insider information to make money. But former commissioner at the Commodities Future Trading Commission, Kristen Johnson, doubted that the agency could police, quote, election positions. These bets raise serious questions about how campaign operatives can turn private information into a quick payday amid an unsettled legal landscape for prediction markets. Luke Garrett, NPR News, Washington.
7: There is new research on cell phone bans in schools across the United States and their effectiveness. More than two-thirds of states have implemented some type of restrictions. NPR's Sequoia Carrillo reports on the latest findings from the National Bureau of Economic Research.
12: This week's study found that states with restrictions saw dramatically reduced cell phone activity in schools. Teachers reported that the number of students using cell phones in class dropped on average from 61% to just 13%. On the other hand, the research found that the bans had a, quote, close to zero effect on test scores. But Thomas Dee, a professor of economics at Stanford and a co-author on this study, characterized this research as the first draft of a new approach to schooling. Even though these bans are very popular with teachers and across party lines, this is new territory. Sequoia Carrillo, NPR News.
7: On Wall Street, the Dow Jones Industrial Average is down about 22 points. This is NPR.
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17: From KJZZ News in Phoenix, good morning. I'm Phil Latzman. The Maricopa County Board of Supervisors gave the green light to a 160-acre data center and power plant development in the West Valley, despite local concerns about pollution and the project's proximity to Luke Air Force Base. From KJZZ's politics desk, Wayne Shutsky has more.
11: Project Bacara is a proposed data center development near the Air Force Base that would include its own 700-megawatt gas power plant. The supervisors voted to grant the development a military compatibility permit, which is required by state laws that regulate what can be built near bases. That came after the developer agreed to comply with multiple requests from the base, including making sure the project's buildings and operations don't create a hazard for pilots. Supervisor Debbie Lesko.
13: I told them, if Luke is against it, I'll be against it. And so my understanding is they spoke with Luke Air Force Base.
11: But some neighbors argued the project will create safety concerns and negatively impact their lives by importing a gas plant capable of delivering enough energy to power hundreds of thousands of homes. Wayne Shutsky, KJZZ News, Phoenix.
17: Meanwhile, federal judges cleared the way for the chief of Phoenix police to discipline a sergeant for his off-duty behavior at a student protest against ICE in Chandler. KJZZ's Matthew Casey has more on that.
15: Phoenix Police Sergeant Dustin Mullen has been on paid leave for weeks while internal investigators review if he made false statements to Chandler police, behaved unprofessionally, or provoked protesters. A discipline hearing was scheduled for Monday, but a federal judge nixed it so she could weigh whether to put the discipline process on hold and order more investigation. Now the judge has denied Mullen's request to do so, writing that it's entirely speculative that he faces getting fired. Mullen was put on leave by Chief Matt Giordano, who has said he will review the investigation findings. Matthew Casey, KJZZ News, Phoenix.
17: A strong El Nino weather pattern is developing in the Pacific Ocean that could bring some much-needed moisture to Arizona this summer. ASU Geographical Sciences Professor Randy Cervini says hotter ocean temperatures are likely to cause more hurricanes in the Pacific.
16: If we have a lot of Pacific hurricanes that are off the coast of Mexico, the moisture from those hurricanes will be funneled up into Arizona, and they are what trigger our Arizona monsoon.
17: Cervini told KJZZ's The Show temperatures in the valley will still be very hot in the months ahead. He also noted the change chances for moisture this summer look slightly better for New Mexico than for Arizona. In sports baseball, Marley, Diamondbacks ran into Pirates ace Paul Skeens, who retired the first 14 Diamondbacks he faced and pitched 8 shutout innings as Pittsburgh blanked Arizona 1-0 last night at Chase Field. Lourdes Gurriel Jr.'s dribbling single in the fifth broke up Skeens' perfect game, but he gave up just one more hit along the way to stymie the D-backs. The deciding game of that 3-game series takes place at Chase Field this afternoon. And roof could be open, a high of 96 today in Phoenix. Back in the 90s and then into the century mark, 100 degrees by tomorrow. Right now it's 70 at 7:08.
24: This is Morning Edition from NPR News. I'm Leila Fadel.
9: And I'm Michelle Martin. Good morning. U.S. Secretary of State Marco Rubio and Pope Leo discussed efforts to resolve conflicts in the Middle East. That, according to a State Department spokesman, their meeting at the Vatican today follows weeks of attacks by President Trump on the first American pope. Among his complaints, Trump accused Leo of endangering Catholics because of his opposition to the Iran war, and he repeated his false claim that the pope supports Iran having nuclear weapons. The pope rejected that and said the church opposes all nuclear arms. Reporter Megan Williams is with us now from Rome to tell us more. Good morning, Megan.
18: Good morning.
9: So just remind us of how relations between the White House and Pope Leo got to this point.
18: Yeah, it's been an unusually public rupture. Pope Leo has been a firm critic of the U.S.-Israeli war on Iran. He's called for diplomacy and warned against the use of force, which is nothing out of the ordinary for a Catholic leader. But Trump hasn't liked it. And in April, he called the Pope weak and also terrible on foreign policy. Then on Monday, Trump went further. He said the Pope was endangering a lot of Catholics by opposing the war. And he repeated the false claim that Leo supports Iran having nuclear weapons. Now, Leo pushed back. On Tuesday, he told reporters the Catholic Church has spoken out for years against nuclear arms and that its mission is to preach peace.
19: And I always believe that it's much better to enter into dialogue than to look for arms and to support the arms industry, which gains billions and billions of dollars each year, instead of sitting down at the table solving our problems.
18: But despite the Pope saying he's not interested in a spat with Trump and making his position clear, Trump said again on Wednesday the Pope is okay with Iran having nuclear weapons.
0: As far as the Pope is concerned, it's very simple. Whether I make him happy or I don't make him happy, Iran cannot have a nuclear weapon. And he seemed to be saying that they can. And I say they cannot. Because if that happened, the entire world would be hostage, and we're not going to let that happen. That's my only message.
18: So with this back and forth, Rubio's meeting with the Pope was not a routine diplomatic visit. He had the awkward assignment of trying to smooth relations with the Vatican as Trump keeps picking fights with the Pope.
9: So what were Leo and Rubio each trying to accomplish with this visit?
18: The Pope was looking beyond the personal spat with Trump. He's worried about Iran, but also Israel and Lebanon, the risks to ever-shrinking Christian communities in the region. Also, he likely brought up the crackdown on immigrants in the U.S., which he has been very critical of. The State Department released a statement after the encounter saying the two discussed the situation in the Middle East, among other issues. It said that the U.S. and the Vatican have a shared commitment to promoting peace and human dignity. So it was typically vague of these kinds of statements after meetings like this. But given how short the list is of shared commitments, it's also indicative of the gulf between the Vatican and the White House on so many issues. Now, to be fair to Rubio, he had to walk a tightrope. He had to show respect for the Pope while staying true to the president, who has repeatedly attacked the Pope. And says Vatican observer Massimo Fagioli, he also had to avoid irritating the Vatican in ways Vice President J.D. Vance has.
20: J.D. Vance's standing in the eyes of the Vatican has not improved, and certainly it didn't help in April when he said the Pope should be careful when he talks about theology.
9: I understand that Rubio is also meeting with the Italian Prime Minister, Giorgia Meloni, who also got pulled into this, and hopefully we'll hear more about those meetings later. That is Megan Williams in Rome. Megan, thank you.
18: Thank you.
24: For more on Secretary of State Marco Rubio's visit to the Vatican, we called Miguel Diaz. He's a former ambassador to the Holy See during the Obama administration and a professor of theology at Loyola University, Chicago. We spoke just before Pope Leo and Secretary Rubio were meeting. Ambassador, I mean, you're a diplomat. Is it possible for this meeting to go well when the Secretary of State's boss, the President of the United States, has been attacking the Pope?
21: Yes, it is possible for the meeting to go well because the Vatican has been doing diplomacy and has dealt with difficult issues and much more, you know, issues that have been very difficult than the ones that are currently being addressed. That said, Marco Rubio's job, the Secretary of State's job, is a difficult one given the context that he's entering into this conversation.
24: What would success look like for both Marco Rubio and Pope Leo in this meeting?
21: The United States has been relating to the Holy See as a sovereign entity, a global humanitarian actor, and as a moral voice that has consistently defended the dignity of all human persons. And so what the Pope has been doing is, as already has been previously in the, you know, stated, is the Pope has been doing his job as both the head of the Holy See and the head of the world's Catholics. And so in terms of success, you know, Marco Rubio has to listen to what the Pope has to offer in terms of the wisdom that this institution has carried. You know, we call this institution an institution that has ears and eyes everywhere, and that is trying to act on behalf of a common good. And so when I was the ambassador, the three L's were, you know, something that we practice, which is to listen to the other, to learn from the other, and to lead as a result of that listening. Mm-hmm. And I think listening is going to be very important for these two as they get together and they try to mend what is undoubtedly some very difficult and unfortunate comments by the president when he said that the Pope was terrible on foreign policy.
24: Mm-hmm. How significant is it that the Secretary of State is having this meeting at all at this time of war and, I mean, at this time of war with Iran?
21: Well, I think this is very, very significant. This is the Pope that from the beginning has called for an unarmed and disarming peace. This is a central theme of his papacy. The United States and the Holy See have traditionally collaborated on issues like combating hunger, human rights, religious freedom, global health, peace and security. And so these are central themes that have that every ambassador in every administration has worked together with the Holy See. Many of these themes have been compromised as a result of the policies that have undermined, for instance, USAID. And now they're being undermined by a war that is threatening the lives of millions of people and the instability around the world. And so I think this is a very significant meeting, and the Vatican has played a key role as a neutral voice, bringing various nations together precisely at times of war like this to try to mend, you know, conflict and prevent conflict, but also then once conflict begins to try to end conflict. And so I think that, you know, we are too polarized, both as a nation and as a world. It would be great success if, you know, out of that meeting, the Secretary of State leaves in some ways with some wisdom to bring back to the states and to the president that the human family does not need any more conflict, but that the human family needs to, you know, get on the road to healing and reconciliation.
24: Is there a risk for the Trump administration politically if the president continues to attack the Pope and this tension just grows?
21: Well, I think that the risk is, we've seen it now in the polls. You know, we've seen with the images, we've seen with the words. I mean, words matter and images matter. We can use the power of human words to construct and build bridges, or we can use them to destroy and polarize us. We can do the same thing with images. You know, many have been very critical of, you know, images that have been put out there by, you know, with the president being depicted as Jesus. And so I think that, yes, you know, it is a time that we really need to turn to the constructive power of the word and realize that there are political implications as well as human implications in terms of our family.
24: Former U.S. Ambassador to the Holy See, Miguel Diaz, thank you for your time.
21: Thank you.
9: We want to say a few words about Ted Turner now, who died Wednesday at 87. His legacy includes more than launching CNN, the first 24-hour cable news network. Molly Samuel from member station WABE reports on Ted Turner, the philanthropist.
1: Turner believed CEOs have a responsibility to the world beyond just generating wealth.
2: We have numerous debts.
1: He spoke about it in an interview with the Council on Foreign Relations in 2010.
2: We have debts to education, because education, without it, we wouldn't be where we are. And we have debts to our government and to society as a whole.
1: Turner gave $1 billion to create the United Nations Foundation in the late 90s. At the time, it was the biggest individual charitable gift in history, according to the group. He was a co-founder of the Nuclear Threat Initiative, which seeks to reduce weapons of mass destruction. And he was an active environmentalist. As one of the biggest landowners in the country, he preserved more than 2 million acres for hunting, fishing, and endangered species.
3: I mean, he was the precedent setter for large philanthropic giveaways.
1: Lisa Carter-Jones is the CEO of the Captain Planet Foundation, an environmental organization Turner co-founded, named after the Earth-saving cartoon superhero in the animated show. She says he inspired other billionaires to give their wealth away, and Captain Planet inspired a generation of kids.
3: I tell you, I can't go to a single conference or a single event within the environment and philanthropic and social good community, and people don't come up and start serenading me with the show.
1: In that 2010 interview, Turner said he was inspired by his father.
2: He suggested to me that I should set my goals so high that I couldn't possibly achieve them in my lifetime, so I'd always have something to look forward to. And I did that.
1: He said he was trying to rid the world of nuclear weapons, solve climate change, and eliminate poverty.
2: And I'm over my head. But happily so.
1: In a letter to the Giving Pledge, a group of wealthy philanthropists who have promised to give away most of their money, Turner wrote his charitable giving, more than $1.3 billion, was one of his proudest accomplishments and the best investment he ever made. For NPR News, I'm Molly Samuel in Atlanta.
17: 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And coming up, the war in Iran has led to global rise in oil prices, and
4: oil companies expect prices to stay high.
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4: 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Last night, board members for the Arizona State Schools for the Deaf and Blind tabled a discussion about proposed salary changes. As Bridget Dowd reports from KJZZ's Education Desk, critics of the move say the change would discourage experienced teachers from working there.
22: ASDB uses a salary schedule that pays teachers more money based on their level of education and years of experience. That scale used to go up to 25 years, but under the new schedule, teachers would only be rewarded for up to 10 years. It brings the top base salary down from about $100,000 to $65,000. That seemed to set off alarm bells for board member Michael Gordon.
23: So literally somebody who's has a doctorate, who's been there 10 years, is going to make $66,000.
22: Gordon said with schools already struggling to recruit qualified teachers, he doesn't see that being realistic. With new contracts going out Friday and teachers having 30 days to sign, the board hopes to get more information and call an emergency meeting to make a decision on the change. Bridget Dowd, KJZZ News, Phoenix.
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4: 86 yesterday was 5 degrees below normal. We'll shoot up to 96, though, today on a day we average 91. Tomorrow should begin a string of triple-digit days that'll last through next week. Right now in Phoenix, 70 degrees at 7:21.
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24: It's Morning Edition from NPR News. I'm Leila Faldin.
9: And I'm Michelle Martin. Good morning. Americans seem to be divided on nearly every issue, but if there's one thing they agree on, it's that members of Congress are too old. That's one of the takeaways from a new NPR PBS News Marist poll. NPR political reporter Elena Moore has been following this, and she's with us now to tell us more. Good morning, Elena.
27: Good morning, Michelle.
9: So give us the details. What exactly did the poll ask, and what did the respondents say?
27: Well, it found that maximum age limits and term limits for members of Congress are really popular. That's what the poll asked about, and the vast majority of Americans, 8 and 10, supported both ideas. That support also cuts across party lines. 78% of Democrats and 83% of Republicans like the idea of age caps. And again, we saw similar numbers for term limits. The poll didn't ask specifics, but respondents I spoke to gave a pretty broad range for when age caps should start. Some said 65, others went as high as 85. And I should say, Michelle, this is largely a hypothetical conversation and not something Congress is thinking about right now.
9: Elena, you've been covering this issue for a while. Why do you think there's such strong support for these ideas?
27: Yeah, I mean, this has been an issue in Congress for a long time, but it really gained outside attention because of Joe Biden, who left office at the age of 82, and then President Trump, who returned to the White House at 78. They've both faced questions about their fitness for office, and those concerns, Michelle, have also extended to Capitol Hill. Many top lawmakers are in their 70s, 80s, and even 90s, and this term alone, there have been 5 House members who have sadly died in office. Plus, I mean, some of this is a result of broader trends. People are living longer, so they're working longer. But at the same time, it may be contributing to a growing disconnect within an increasingly younger electorate. Michael Hatch of Eudora, Kansas feels that way. He's 18 and used to like Trump, but now feels disappointed with both parties.
7: they just might be out of touch. You got 70, 80-year-olds in Congress running the country. It's not representing people like me.
9: Elena, so it makes sense that a younger voter might feel that way, but you are telling us that of all the generations, Gen Xers, folks in their late 40s to early 60s, actually have the highest levels of support for term limits and age caps?
27: Yeah, surprising, right? That included 62-year-old Democratic voter Patricia L. in Phoenix. She asked NPR to only use her first name because she was concerned discussing politics could affect her job.
8: When I think about the current generation of young adults and what they're facing, we have to have those voices in the room. I think that's why some young people get so disengaged from politics, because they feel like they're not being taken seriously because they're young. As an older person, I don't think that's fair.
27: And the median age of an American in the workforce is actually 42, but in the House of Representatives, Michelle, it's 58, and in the Senate, it's 65. But of course, is this all a voting issue? And make no mistake, the economy is still the top issue for most Americans, and age is not what we're expecting to drive people to vote, but it could still shape broader frustration towards Washington.
9: That is NPR political reporter Elena Moore. Elena, thank you.
27: Thanks.
10: American Jonathan Pollard spent decades in U.S. prisons convicted of spying for Israel. Now, he's announced a run for Israel's parliament. NPR's Daniel Estrin in Israel spoke to Pollard, who says he feels sorry for his spying.
11: The Jonathan Pollard affair was an historic blow to U.S.-Israel relations.
12: Pollard, a Jewish American, used his position as a naval intelligence analyst to spy for Israel.
11: This is a clip from 60 Minutes in the late 1980s. Pollard sold suitcases filled with top-secret documents to Israel, including reconnaissance photos of Israel's enemies. He said he had felt a strong connection to Israel because his mother lost relatives in the Holocaust, and he thought the U.S. was withholding intelligence that was crucial for Israel's security. After 30 years behind bars, Pollard received parole in 2015. He was required to stay in the U.S. for 5 more years. He had been granted Israeli citizenship and moved to Israel as soon as he could in 2020. This week, he spoke with NPR from his home in Jerusalem. His feelings about Israel are complex. Back in the 80s, when he was exposed as a spy, he sought refuge in the Israeli embassy but was denied asylum and was arrested by the FBI.
13: I also had assumed that my abandonment and betrayal by the Israeli government was the exception to the rule. When October 7th happened, I suddenly realized that the entire country had been betrayed and abandoned.
11: In Jerusalem, he helped dig graves for fallen Israeli soldiers after the Hamas attack in 2023. He points a finger at Israeli Prime Minister Benjamin Netanyahu.
13: He's never taken any share of the blame for the disaster that fell upon us on that day. And he's made a series of horrific blunders following October 7th, where we have not decisively defeated any of our enemies.
11: Pollard is planning a run for the Israeli parliament as a member of a small new right-wing party. He wants to unify the Israeli right in this year's elections. He calls for the, quote, involuntary transfer of Palestinians out of Gaza, repopulating it with Israelis.
14: The decision of Jonathan Pollard to join Israeli politics is an amusing anecdote.
11: Yossi Melman co-authored Spies Against Armageddon, a history of Israeli intelligence services.
14: It won't have any impact on Israeli elections, on Israeli politics. If he decides to run to be the next pope, his chances are similar.
11: When Pollard moved to Israel in 2020, he defended his espionage, saying he had no choice. Now he tells NPR he is remorseful and wishes he'd found a, quote, legal way to act on his concerns for Israel's security.
13: I made a mistake. I didn't think about the consequence. And 30 years later, here I am, trying to leave a better legacy.
11: Attitudes have changed in 30 years. When Pollard was sentenced for espionage in the late 80s, the U.S. Defense Secretary said he had substantially harmed the U.S. But last year, Pollard was given an audience at the U.S. Embassy in Jerusalem with President Trump's ambassador, Mike Huckabee. Daniel Estrin, NPR News, Tel Aviv.
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17: And this is Morning Edition here on the perfect mix of BBC, NPR, and KJZZ News. It's Thursday, May 7th, 2026. I'm Phil Latzman. Good day to you. Ahead, there are many challenges facing formerly incarcerated mothers who are trying to rebuild their own lives while reunifying with their children. We'll hear more about that in the second part of our series we've heard this week from Owen Kathy Ritchie in about 15 minutes here on KJZZ's Morning Edition.
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17: 70 degrees in Phoenix at 7:30.
3: Live from NPR News in Washington, I'm Dave Mattingly. Pakistan's foreign ministry says it's hopeful the U.S. and Iran will...
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1: Your paints, any type of chemicals, soaps, and things of that sort will be more expensive now. Any type of plastic product. So if you know you look around your house, you may have some plastic storage, things of that sort.
2: Miller says the impact is showing up far beyond fuel prices. Because many global household goods depend on petroleum-based materials and global shipping networks that remain under strain. Windsor Johnston, NPR News, Washington.
3: The World Health Organization says 5 of 8 suspected cases of the Hanta virus linked to a Dutch flag cruise ship have been confirmed. 3 people have died. This is NPR News from Washington.
4: A check of KJZZ News in Phoenix at 7:32. Smoke from the Hazen fire that's been burning since Saturday near Buckeye has made its way to other parts of the valley, as we've smelled and seen. It's grown to 1,191 acres and is 45% contained. As KJZZ's Greg Hawney reports, some doctor's offices are reporting an uptick in patients that are seeking respiratory care.
5: When wildfire smoke gets into the lungs, it can cause inflammation and make it harder for the body's cells to get the oxygen they need. Dr. Pamela Valka with Abrazo Health has seen more patients for respiratory issues at her office in Goodyear in recent days.
6: We can definitely smell the smoke in the air here, and we are not as close in proximity to the fire as those in the Buckeye area.
5: People with pre-existing respiratory issues like asthma are more likely to experience worsened conditions. Common symptoms can include runny nose, irritated eyes and airways, and coughing. Dr. Cindy Bauer with Phoenix Children's Hospital cited a recent American Lung Association report, which lists Maricopa County as having the 4th worst air quality in the country.
7: Compound that with the irritants in the air from the smoke. It is a very challenging time for many.
5: Bauer says closing windows, limiting time outside, and wearing N95 masks can help reduce symptoms when people see or smell smoke. Greg Hawney, KJZZ News, Phoenix.
8: The U.S. Supreme Court has weakened a provision of the Voting Rights Act. This morning at 9 on the show, how the law has impacted Arizona's voting history. And Phoenix is formulating mural guidelines, making some local artists nervous about restrictions on their creativity. That and more on the show this morning at 9 on KJZZ and KJZZ.org.
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4: Well, those cooler days are now gone, and get ready for temps to rise pretty dramatically over the next few days. 96 today. We should reach the century mark again tomorrow, perhaps close to 110 early next week. 72 right now at 7:34.
10: Good morning. I'm Michelle Martin. Over the years, customers at Boston's Flower Bakery have been greeted by Swirly, the ice cream cone. But the giant plastic statue went missing this winter. At first, the owner thought it blew away in a storm, but then she saw a very similar-looking cone in the window of a dorm at nearby Emerson College. She posted a picture thinking whoever shelters Swirly from the cold, but asked for his safe return in exchange for her gratitude and maybe some baked treats. It's Morning Edition.
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12: It's Morning Edition from NPR News. I'm Leila Fadel.
10: And I'm Michelle Martin. Good morning. Big oil companies are starting to report earnings, which have been heavily affected by the war in Iran and its effect on oil prices.
12: The U.S. intervention in Venezuela has had a major impact, too. So far, we've heard from ConocoPhillips, ExxonMobil, and Chevron, with more to come.
10: NPR's Camila Domonoske has been listening to what executives are saying to investors, and she's here to tell us about that. Good morning.
13: Good morning.
10: So what do these high prices mean for oil producers?
13: Well, it's a boost to the bottom line, right? This quarter did actually, because of a sort of accounting quirk, Exxon and Chevron looked like they made less money this quarter, but that's because a lot of the profits that they're going to make from selling oil at the higher prices that we've seen, they just haven't been able to put on their books yet until they physically deliver those shipments. Exxon said if you factor that in, their profits were actually

0: twice what they appeared to be in paper. And executives do expect oil prices to remain high. Here's Darren Woods, the CEO of Exxon.
1: I think it's obvious to most that if you look at the unprecedented disruption in the world's supply of oil and natural gas, the market hasn't seen the full impact of that yet.
0: He's basically saying that prices could still get higher. And even if the strait does reopen soon, it's going to take time to bring production back online, put oil on ships. The world is going to want to buy a lot of oil to rebuild the stockpiles that it's been burning through. So oil will stay high for a while.
2: Okay, so let's just say higher oil prices are good news for oil companies and their investors. But for you and me, not so much.
0: Yeah, it increases prices at the pump, and that pushes up inflation across the entire economy. I will add, as a caveat, there's a risk for oil companies themselves, too, because if prices are high enough for long enough that they cut into demand or even cause a global recession, that's bad for everyone, including the Exxons of the world.
2: Could U.S. companies bring prices down by increasing supply, by producing more oil?
0: Yeah, they could. That doesn't mean that they will, especially the big companies. Here is the CEO of Chevron, Mike Wirth.
3: We could hit the gas and begin to grow it again, but I don't know what the future looks like. For right now, I think it's really steady as she goes.
0: All of the cash that's coming in at higher oil prices, companies could invest that in new drilling projects, which is then a risk if the price of oil crashes at some point in the future. They would lose out that investment. Or they could spit that money out as cash to investors. And Wall Street has a strong preference for option B, the cash. We could see some different calculations from smaller companies. We got a survey from the Dallas Fed a few weeks ago asking a bunch of oil executives what they expect for U.S. production. Most did anticipate some increase in U.S. output, but honestly, not a huge sort of world market shaping amount.
2: And what about a boost in crude oil from Venezuela? Could that help to make up, let's just call it, the world's missing oil?
0: Yeah, partly. We've seen production go up about 14% from Venezuela. That is significant, but it's not the huge multiple times larger increase that President Trump has pushed for. We saw companies really balk when he pushed for this early in the year with questions about the political stability of the country, what contracts would actually look like. The oil that Venezuela has is especially tricky to extract and process. The higher priced environment we're in now does create more of an incentive to put money into those projects, but it would take a lot of time. We are not talking about a quick solution to the oil crisis here.
2: That is NPR's Camila Domonoske. Camila, thank you.
0: Thanks.
4: The FDA, for the first time, has approved the sale and the marketing of fruit-flavored electronic cigarettes. The Wall Street Journal reports that President Trump called FDA Commissioner Marty McCarry over the weekend and urged him to approve the products. Mitch Zeller is here to explain the science and the process behind this. He led the FDA tobacco regulation efforts for nearly a decade until 2022. Good morning and welcome to the program.
5: Thanks, Layla. Thanks for having me.
4: Mitch, let's start with the science. The FDA previously granted permission only for e-cigarettes flavored like tobacco or menthol. What's the basis of this new decision?
5: Basis for the new decision is at least some evidence of benefit, that that there's a certain number of current addicted cigarette smokers who in the real world would switch to this new product that has flavors that are appealing to kids. But the other critical component is the presence of what's called age-gating technology, technology that's built into the e-cigarette device that, in theory, would prevent a young person from being able to use the product even if they got their hands on it. And my understanding is the way that it works is the adult that purchases the product has to go through some proof of age experience on an app, and then each time the e-cigarette is going to be used, it has to be in close proximity to the adult's iPhone or Android. So this might not make it completely impossible for a kid to use it if they had both the device and the iPhone, but my understanding of the technology is that this is pretty strong prevention, so that the people that shouldn't be using it won't use it. And then coupled with the evidence of benefit, that's my understanding of the basis for allowing these products on the market.
4: Okay, let's get to the process here, though. I mean, if the president interjected himself into this decision, like the reporting indicates, what does it say to you about the independence of the agency and its reliance on science?
5: I've worked on FDA issues since 1982, and the independence of this part of what FDA does, science-based review of applications, whether it's e-cigarettes, human drugs, animal drugs, food additives, that really needs to be held sacrosanct. If the reporting is accurate, that the experts at my former center concluded that it was appropriate to market this product, and they were then overruled by the political leadership of FDA, who in turn was then called into the carpet and told to change his mind by the President of the United States, to me that constitutes politicization of a process that politics should play no part in. The job of the regulator looking at these applications is like an umpire in baseball. You call balls and strikes. Someone's going to be unhappy for sure, but you follow the science and you follow the law, and that's what my former center did, and then the whole thing became very political. That undermines faith and trust in government and in science.
4: And what would that mean then if the public loses trust in the regulators?
5: I think that the worst thing that could happen, since we still have just under 30 million adults who smoke, almost all of whom are addicted, if this is now a product that the experts at FDA have said, look, if you're concerned about your health and you're interested in trying to get off of cigarettes, give this a try. If this were to undermine their faith in the scientific process, that would be a public health shame.
4: That's Mitch Zeller, former director of the FDA Center for Tobacco Products. Thank you so much for your time and your insights.
5: Thank you.
6: Hey, this is Morning Edition here on KJZZ. We'll have the Marketplace Morning Report in about 10 minutes. And the cost of healthcare in the U.S. is top of mind for many voters ahead of elections coming up in November. We'll hear why even insured Americans are now stressed about healthcare costs, plus all the day's business news coming up in Marketplace at 7:52 here on 91.5.
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6: We got to 86 for a high yesterday. It was 5 degrees below normal. We'll shoot up to 96 today, though, on a day we average 91. Tomorrow should begin a string of triple-digit days. It's going to last through next week. Elsewhere in the state, Flagstaff up to 70 today, 80 this weekend. Tucson and southern Arizona highs in the mid-80s today, and they should get to 100 by this weekend as well. Right now in Phoenix, 72 degrees at 7:43.
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6: On a Thursday, you are listening to KJZZ's Morning Edition, and I'm Phil Latzman. Well, Arizona ranks ninth in the U.S. when it comes to the number of incarcerated women. Most are moms, many with histories of drug addiction, mental illness, and physical or sexual abuse. When it's time to come home, and many will, the work to repair those bonds can feel impossible without support. In the second installment of Beyond the Gates, KJZZ's Kathy Ritchie shares the story of one formerly incarcerated mother and the power of second chances.
9: There's a line in the popular Apple TV show Ted Lasso in which he says,
10: I hope that either all of us or none of us are judged by the actions of our weakest moments, but rather by the strength we show when and if we're ever given a second chance.
9: But second chances don't always come easy, especially for the mothers who leave prison or jail with hopes of reunifying with the children they left behind. Megan Turnbow was one of those moms. She struggled with addiction, and that led to other crimes, including fraud. In 2015, police raided her home. Megan was arrested and went to jail. Her youngest son, Cameron Turnbow, was 9 at the time.
11: And the thing is, I remember it, like, it's vivid. Like, I was in bed when I heard, you know, when I heard the door come down kind of thing, and I was, you know, coming downstairs to figure out what was out, and all of a sudden, you know, you see fully tacked out SWAT guys. Like, that's a... It's an experience. It's shocking.
9: Cameron went to live with his grandparents. Their story isn't unique. According to the Sentencing Project, about half of incarcerated people in the U.S. are parents of children under 18, and a disproportionate number are mothers. Dominique Rose Sepowitz is a professor at Arizona State University and the director of the Office of Sex Trafficking Intervention Research there. She's been studying incarcerated women at Estrella Jail and recently released a first-of-its-kind survey of inmates at Perryville Women's State Prison in Goodyear.
12: What we found was overwhelmingly that this is probably the most traumatized population in the United States, incarcerated women, women behind bars.
9: Rose Sepowitz found extremely high rates of both childhood and adult victimization among the women she surveyed, and more than 70% struggled with addiction. But when she looked at their family histories, the data was eye-opening.
12: 55% had been kicked out of their home as a child. So that lack of stability, that lack of relationship, 65% had been in a relationship with a domestic violence offender, big histories of violence. And then 78.2% of them had at least one child. And of those, 45% had at least one child under the age of 18.
9: Parenting, she says, isn't a natural experience for everyone. And for mothers with histories of addiction or trauma, especially those reentering society after incarceration, it can be incredibly difficult. Megan Turnbow says she went to jail roughly a dozen times.
13: Yeah, getting your children taken and then having to try to go through DCS and jump through all their hoops when you're trying to get sober. You have to go to classes. You have to get a job. You don't have a car. We lost our house, so we're homeless.
9: Turnbow eventually got sober. Today, she works at New Freedom, a 90-day reentry program that offers mentorship, job training, and trauma support for people leaving incarceration. And her relationship with Cameron, now 20, is healing.
13: So my son works at New Freedom.
14: That's
13: my baby. So it took a while, but we are rebuilding that relationship.
9: But we also live in what Rose Sepowitz calls a moralistic society. A world that's not so forgiving, especially towards moms, the ones who were supposed to protect their children from harm.
12: Unless you're perfect, unless life has been really excellent, no one has ever victimized you and you've never victimized anyone, our moralistic society isn't terribly kind.
9: That's why she says the solution isn't just do the crime, do the time. It's to help people heal from their trauma so they can re-enter society as a better person.
12: And what we are asking for in our recommendations, both in the jail study and the prison study, is to provide parenting support. Teach parents how to have those relationships, how to talk so children listen, understanding how a child's brain developed so they can be the parent that they should be when they are released from incarceration.
9: And aside from learning how to parent and processing old traumas, for so many mothers like Turnbow, it's about being able to forgive themselves.
13: For a long time, I was ashamed of losing my kids and who I was. So that's a big part of it, too, because if you can't forgive yourself, then you're always going to feel like you're worthless.
9: And the risk of turning back to those old habits is much higher. Kathy Ritchie, KJZZ News, Phoenix.
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7: KJZZ is supported by the Nina Mason Pulliam Charitable Trust, protecting water for 14 municipalities, 3 million people, and hundreds of species of animals that rely on the Verde River. 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
6: A House committee questioned the Commerce Secretary about conflicting statements he has made regarding the duration and nature of his friendship with convicted sex offender Jeffrey Epstein. We'll hear about that part of the next hour of Morning Edition. Hope you can stay with us. At 10 minutes to 8 o'clock, we send it now to London to check on the day's top stories around the world.
15: Good morning. I'm Gabrielle Singaleta at the BBC. Three Australian women linked to the jihadist group Islamic State have been arrested on arrival in the country. The three had spent years in a Syrian detention camp and returned to Australia accompanied by several of their children. The BBC's Simon Atkinson has this report.
16: Australia's government had refused to help the group return, but as Australian citizens with valid passports, little could be done to keep them out. Most of the nine children who returned were born in Syria. This is their first time on Australian soil. The women, labelled ISIS brides here, are all believed to be the wives and widows of IS fighters.
15: European Union legislators and member states have agreed to ban artificial intelligence systems from gathering sexualized deepfakes as part of their broader digital rules. An EU parliamentarian said that AI must never be allowed to humiliate, exploit, or endanger people. The ban will apply from December. And Chinese state media say a military court has given suspended death sentences with a 2-year reprieve to two former defense ministers for corruption. Laura Bicker is in Beijing.
17: Former Defense Minister Li Shangfu was removed from office in October 2023 amid a series of high-level purges within the world's largest military. His predecessor, Wei Fanghe, was also placed under investigation for what state media described as a serious violation of party discipline and law. Their sentences are the heaviest seen among senior military officers.
15: I'm Gabrielle Singaleta at the BBC in London.
6: And here in Phoenix, it's Morning Edition on KJZZ.
18: People who feel a deep connection with animals are known as Therians. The community started as a niche internet phenomenon, but now the news media have brought a lot of attention. Not all of it is welcome. 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
6: 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Cooler days are behind us, and looks like temperature's going to rise pretty dramatically the next few days. A high of 96 today. Right now, it's 73 in Phoenix at 752.
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19: From Marketplace, I'm Sabri Benishore in New York. Americans are increasingly fed up with the rising cost of healthcare, and surveys suggest a wave of resentment is headed towards the ballot box. About 90% of people say healthcare costs will influence whether and how they vote in November, and more than half say it'll have a major impact on those decisions. That is according to a new poll from health policy nonprofit KFF. Marketplace's Samantha Fields has more.
21: If you ask people what they're most worried about being able to afford these days, healthcare is number one. That's what KFF found back in January. About two-thirds of people were stressed about healthcare costs. Liz Hamill at KFF says when they asked again last month after gas prices spiked,
22: it was still healthcare was at the top of the list, now tied with gas, even at a time when, you know, gas prices are in front of your face every time you drive by a gas station. And the fact that healthcare remained near the top of the list was really striking.
21: Even people who have insurance are often afraid to use it. Sarah Collins at the Commonwealth Fund says in 2024, more than half of adults put off care because it was too expensive.
23: They included not filling a prescription because of the cost, skipping a recommended treatment because of the cost, having a medical problem and not going to the doctor.
21: Since then, many people's premiums, copays, and deductibles have risen. Vivian Ho at Rice University says the increases have been most abrupt for people who buy insurance on the Affordable Care Act marketplace and who lost enhanced subsidies this year.
24: But everybody else who gets insurance from their employer is also suffering because it's been over 300% cumulative increase in the amount that workers have to contribute towards their own health insurance premiums over the last 25 years.
21: And wages haven't kept up. I'm Samantha Fields for Marketplace.
19: All right, let's do the numbers. Brent crude is down almost 4% to just north of $97 a barrel as the U.S. awaits a response from Iran on a peace proposal. The Dow is down 74 points. That's 0.2%. S&P 500 up 0.2%. NASDAQ up 0.6%. DoorDash says it plans to help its delivery drivers deal with gas prices that are up 44% because of the Iran war. It's expecting to spend $50 million on extra compensation for them in the second quarter. DoorDash stock up almost 3%.
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19: Sometimes countries find themselves in desperate need of U.S. dollars. Maybe they need the dollars to pay back a loan. Sometimes they want dollars to manipulate currency markets to prop up their own currency. Or maybe there's a financial crisis that dollars can help with. Sometimes the U.S. will do countries in this situation a favor. The U.S. will lend them dollars and take the other country's currency as collateral, usually at a pretty good deal. And that favor is called a currency swap. The United Arab Emirates wants one. On Monday, the UAE's trade minister said his country is discussing this with the U.S. Brad Setzer is an economist and senior fellow at the Council on Foreign Relations and is here to talk about it. Brad, thank you so much for coming on.
0: My pleasure.
19: So a currency swap is the U.S. gives a bunch of dollars to a country, UAE in this case, and then that country gives us a bunch of their currency. Why would they want that?
0: Well, and with the UAE, it's actually a bit of a mystery because the UAE has an enormous stockpile of assets. Abu Dhabi's generally thought to have $2 trillion in foreign assets across its sovereign wealth funds. Its central bank has close to $300 billion in reserves. Abu Dhabi and Dubai have been able to borrow in the government bond markets, in the dollar bond market. So while they are hit with a severe shock from the loss of oil revenue, possibly some capital flight out of Dubai, they appear to have the resources to handle it. So there's two theories for why they may have made the request. One theory is, well, it never hurts to have a little extra dollars cash on hand. If the U.S. is willing to provide it, why not take it? But the other theory, which is what the Emirates have been leaning into, is that it's a bit of a signal, and a signal I don't think the Emirates should get, that you've joined the big boys club. You're on the same plane as the ECB, the Bank of England, the Swiss National Bank, the Bank of Japan, the countries that have standing swap lines with the Fed.
19: You're saying the UAE doesn't really need those dollars, but just wants to be part of the club of countries that get to have them sometimes. Why do you think it should not?
0: The Federal Reserve swap line currently has been used basically to provide dollars to your banking system. And I think with respect to the UAE, the domestic banking system is a bit too intertwined with the royal family, with the Gulf sovereign wealth funds, with the Emirates sovereign wealth funds, to be a good candidate to receive essentially unconditional dollar liquidity. That is generally reserved for countries that have a longer history of arm's length regulation and countries who, frankly, have bigger banking systems where if those banking systems ran short of dollars, they would be selling U.S. assets and interfering with the conduct of monetary policy. There's a stronger case for a Treasury swap line, but the irony is that the Treasury's Exchange Stabilization Fund, if you stretch it to its maximum limit, has $212 billion available. The Emirates Central Bank has $285 billion.
19: So is this like a prestige thing?
0: The most logical explanation is, yes, it's a prestige thing. This is a request the Emirates have made before. It's a request that is traditionally turned down pretty quickly because the Emirates doesn't need the money, because it doesn't clearly qualify, doesn't have the standards of transparency, doesn't produce high quality economic and financial data, doesn't produce timely data, but it may think that in this moment of distress, it can squeak in.
19: That was Brad Setzer with the Council on Foreign Relations. We also spoke to him about where Gulf States oil money is going and not going right now. You can find that at marketplace.org or on our podcast. In New York, I'm Sabri Benishore with the Marketplace Morning Report. 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
6: 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High of 96 in Phoenix, only getting warmer from here. It's 73 at 8 o'clock.
3: Good morning. President Trump once again is saying Iran wants to make a deal badly. And once again, Iran is giving no sign that it does. Will Congress finally cut the purse strings? It's Morning Edition from NPR News.
6: Ahead in KJZZ News, the Phoenix City Council approves a controversial ordinance that limits the distribution of food and medical treatment at city parks.
3: Alabama Republicans are getting closer to passing a new voting map. I'm Michelle Martin.
4: And I'm Leila Faldin. The map was struck down once for discriminating against black voters, but that was before the Supreme Court's latest voting rights decision. Also, people who work on political campaigns are betting on their boss's success using inside information. And the lasting impact of the immigration crackdown in Minneapolis months after the surge of agents ended. It's Thursday, May 7th, 80 years ago today, the company that would become Sony was founded. The news is next.
5: Live from NPR News in Washington, I'm Korva Coleman. Secretary of State Marco Rubio spent a couple of hours at the Vatican today trying to smooth over tension between the Trump administration and the first American pope. NPR's Michelle Kellerman reports Iran and Cuba were among the topics discussed.
8: President Trump has called the pope soft on crime and on Iran, but none of those tensions were on display as Rubio exchanged gifts with the pope and met with him privately. The State Department says the meeting underscored the strong relationship between the U.S. and the Holy See and said they discussed the situation in the Middle East and topics of mutual interest in the Western Hemisphere. Rubio's State Department has been working with the Catholic Church in Cuba to deliver aid. The Vatican has expressed concerns about a humanitarian crisis there as the U.S. cuts off most fuel shipments and as Trump talks about a, quote, friendly takeover of the communist island. Michelle Kellerman, NPR News, the State Department.
5: The death toll in Gaza continues to climb despite 7 months of ceasefire. Gaza's health ministry says 26 people were killed in Israeli attacks this week, including the son of Hamas's lead negotiator. Israel's military had no immediate comment. NPR's Anas Baba reports from Gaza City.
10: Palestinians gathered to bury Azam Al-Hayya. He is the 31-year-old son of Hamas's interim political leader Khalil Al-Hayya, who himself survived a failed Israeli assassination attack on Hamas leaders in Qatar last summer. He has now had four children killed in this war. Al-Hayya told Al Jazeera, "The killing of his son Wednesday night in Gaza City was a direct political message. No Palestinian is safe." Separately, family members mourned a father and son killed Wednesday in an Israeli drone strike as they were digging a hole to use it as a toilet for the displaced family. Also, 10 police officers were killed this week in Gaza, including the officer leading a campaign against drug dealers and local militias backed by Israel. Anas Baba, NPR News, Gaza City.
5: The head of the World Health Organization says 5 of 8 suspected hantavirus cases linked to a cruise ship in the North Atlantic have been confirmed. WHO Director General Tedros Adhanom Ghebreyesus says it may take time to find out if there are other infected people.
25: Given the incubation period of the Andes virus, which can be up to 6 weeks, it's possible that more cases may be reported. While this is a serious incident, WHO assesses the public health risk as low.
5: 3 people from the cruise ship have died, but the cruise ship operator now says about 40 people disembarked the ship after the first passenger died. It is not clear where those 40 passengers are now. Several nations are trying to trace their whereabouts now. 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
6: From KJZZ News in Phoenix, good morning. I'm Phil Latzman. The Phoenix City Council has approved a controversial ordinance last night that puts tighter restrictions on services for homeless individuals in city parks. KJZZ's Greg Hawney has details.
9: The ordinance prohibits the sale and distribution of needles and syringes and needle exchange programs in public parks. It also requires a permit to provide non-emergency medical treatment and to host food distribution events, excluding social gatherings. While city staff say the new rules will improve park safety, homeless service organizations say they could make much of their work impossible to conduct. After hours of public comment, the ordinance passed 6-3. Council member Keisha Hodge-Washington said this when voting yes.
11: Our goal is to make sure that everyone is able to utilize our parks in a safe way. So again, to the stakeholders who continue to do the work, thank you. Help us continue to do that work. There are just other places that it probably is best suited for.
9: The new rule takes effect June 5th. Greg Hawney, KJZZ News, Phoenix.
6: GOP gubernatorial candidate Andy Biggs says he and Carrie Lake are, quote, very different people, despite his opponent's claims. From KJZZ's Politics Desk, Cameron Sanchez has more.
12: Biggs hopes to challenge incumbent Governor Katie Hobbs in November. Her reelection campaign is trying to convince voters that Biggs is a, quote, carbon copy of Carrie Lake. Lake ran unsuccessfully against Hobbs for governor in 2022. The campaign accuses both Biggs and Lake of supporting a near-total abortion ban, supporting the January 6th insurrection, and refusing to concede election results. Biggs has supported abortion bans and was accused by Stop the Steal organizers of helping orchestrate the January 6th riot, but denies it. He also voted to overturn Arizona's 2020 election results. Biggs.
13: I don't think anybody that knows my personality would say that we're the same people.
12: Biggs says he and Lake do have one thing in common, which is that they were both willing to debate Hobbs. Hobbs refused to debate Lake in 2022 and hasn't agreed to debate Biggs either. Cameron Sanchez, KJZZ News, Phoenix.
6: The reversible lanes on 7th Avenue and 7th Street in Central Phoenix have been a source of controversy for years. Now the city is asking for public comment for a midtown transportation study. It will include recommendations to improve safety and connectivity in the corridor, as well as providing a recommendation on the reversible lanes. Scott Beck is a consultant working on the study.
14: Then we'll develop and evaluate potential scenarios based on what we learn, and then identify a preferred scenario and share it with the public through in-person and virtual meetings in the fall of this year.
6: Residents are asked to fill out a survey on how they currently travel in Midtown, add a marker to the community map to highlight specific areas of concern, or attend a public meeting. Comments are accepted until May 29th. In sports baseball, Pirates ace Paul Skeen stymied the Diamondbacks, retired the first 14 he faced, pitched 8 shutout innings, gave up just 2 hits as the Pirates beat the D-backs 1-0 last night at Chase Field. The deciding game of that 3-game series takes place at Chase Field this afternoon. After 3 cooler than normal days, back above normal for a while, a forecast high of 96 today in Phoenix after reaching 86 yesterday. 91's average will be in the 100 degrees by tomorrow. It's 73 right now.
4: It's Morning Edition from NPR News. I'm Leila Fadel.
3: And I'm Michelle Martin. Good morning. Once again, President Trump claims the U.S. is on the cusp of a deal with Iran, assuring the public the Iranians are desperate for a deal.
16: We're doing very well in Iran. It's going very smoothly, and we'll see what happens. They want to make a deal. They want to negotiate.
4: But once again, Iran has yet to sign on to what Trump is selling. There have been days of public declarations about who controls the Strait of Hormuz and who can sail through and what the U.S. is and isn't doing about it. All the while, gas prices in the U.S. remain high, at a national average of more than $4.56 a gallon for regular gas, according to AAA. A year ago, it was $3.15. Some lawmakers are saying enough. Coming up, we'll speak with Representative Chris DeLuzio about a new bill to cut funding for the war. First,
3: here to walk us through this is NPR's national political correspondent, Mara Liasson. Mara, good morning.
17: Good morning.
3: You know, I feel like we've been stuck in this moment for quite some time. Like, what's the latest?
17: You're right. It's like Groundhog Day. Trump keeps on saying we've won the war, but the war never seems to end. He's been consistent. He says over and over again that Iran wants to make a deal and that the operation has been a big success. Here's what he said yesterday.
16: Now we're doing well. Now we have to get what we have to get. If we don't do that, we'll have to go a big step further. But with that being said, they want to make a deal. We've had very good talks over the last 24 hours, and it's very possible that we'll make a deal. Yeah, please.
17: He doesn't sound completely convinced. He also said, quote, we'll see whether or not they can make a deal that's satisfactory to us. So that's where things stand. That's where they've stood for quite a while.
3: But have we seen anything from the other side, from the Iranians, that backs up what President Trump is saying?
17: Not yet. We haven't seen the details of an Iranian proposal. Iran did issue a statement yesterday saying they were reviewing the latest proposal from the United States. And yesterday, when asked by a reporter about why Iran has refused to submit, even though the U.S. has done so much damage to its military, Trump got angry. And here's what he said.
16: You don't know that. You don't know what's going on behind
14: U.S. ships a few days ago.
16: Yeah, no, a few days ago is a long time ago. You know, in the world of war, a few days ago. No, they want to make a deal badly. And we'll see if we get there. If we get there, they can't have nuclear weapons.
17: He also said, quote, it would take them 20 years to rebuild if the U.S. left now.
15: Okay, so why not leave now?
17: One reason could be that not all of the U.S. objectives have been met. Iran has not agreed yet to open the Strait of Hormuz. They have not agreed to stop enriching uranium or give up their stockpile of enriched uranium. And they haven't agreed with Trump's demand to never have a nuclear weapon.
15: So given what we've heard, these threats, these declarations that seem to come and go, that don't seem to come through fruition, is the president in danger of getting tuned out?
17: Well, that's another good question, and that could be the conclusion that many of our allies and enemies may be drawing, that Trump is making it up as he goes along. We've heard public comments to that effect from leaders in Europe. German Chancellor Friedrich Merz infuriated Trump when he said last week that the U.S. has no strategy in Iran. And of course, at home, the Iran war is a big political problem for the president and his party. Gas prices, as you said, are still over $4 a gallon. The latest NPR PBS News Marist poll found that President Trump is less popular than he's ever been. He's at 37% approval. But Trump said yesterday that paying more for gas at the pump was worth it to keep Iran from getting a nuclear weapon. But of course, Trump himself is not up for election in November. Republicans are, and many of them would like this war to end quickly.
15: That is NPR national political correspondent Mara Lyson. Mara, thank you.
17: You're welcome.
18: Democratic Congressman Chris DeLuzio of Pennsylvania joins me now. He's an Iraq War veteran who co-chairs the Democratic Veterans Caucus and sits on the House Armed Services Committee. Congressman, good morning and thank you for being on the program.
20: Good morning. Thanks for having me on.
18: So I want to start with new reporting from the Washington Post that Iranian strikes have actually caused more severe damage on U.S. military bases in the Middle East than the Trump administration has disclosed. Their reporting, which NPR has not independently confirmed, found bombed out infrastructure and equipment. And as I mentioned, you sit on the House Armed Services Committee. So has the administration informed you of the extent of this damage?
20: The simple answer is they haven't. You know, we heard when Pete Hegseth testified in front of us just last week for the very first time any estimate of the cost of this war. They said $25 billion, which is a lot of money. In fact, most experts think they underestimated by a lot. And they didn't get into details, but this new reporting, it tells me the damage is much, much worse on top of the operational costs. And those are billions and billions of dollars that this president is spending in a war that the American people and the Congress never authorized. Let's spend money at home, healthcare, childcare, you name it. These are the kinds of choices we should be making. I just disagree. I think the American people disagree with what this president is doing.
18: Now, let's stick to the funding of this war, the question of funding. You're among 18 Democrats in Congress backing new legislation called the No Funds for Iran War Act. What would this bill do if passed?
20: The bill's very straightforward. It would say that there can be no money spent, no public money spent on this Iran war unless the Congress declares war or authorizes the use of military force. And I'm sure your listeners know the Congress hasn't done either of those things. And we're just laying down a very clear marker. We're not going to pay for this war. We're not going to spend billions of dollars for this war unless you come to the Congress and the Congress says yes. And I think at this point, the Congress wouldn't do that. I think Democrats have largely been together to say, let's spend money here at home. Let's have some Republicans join us and put a stop to this.
18: Now, past efforts to stop funding for the war have all failed. Do you think this one has a better chance of passing? And if you do, why?
20: Well, I think as more and more information comes out, like the reporting you just talked about the extent of the damage, and you see that alongside the massive economic costs we're paying right at home. Talk to my constituents in Pennsylvania when they fill up their tanks, they're seeing it. You talk to any business that's reliant on diesel or the inputs of any kind of oil cost, they're getting pounded too. And so I think those two things put a lot of pressure on this president who started this war recklessly. And I think there's a growing recognition we put a stop to this war, bring our troops home. Let's focus on investing right here in this country. That's what folks, I think, want us to do.
18: When you say there's a growing recognition, are you saying your Republican colleagues are coming on board?
20: Well, we'll see. I mean, I think they don't want to get their butts kicked come November, but that's where things are pointing because they've caused massive economic devastation here at home, a huge economic hit. And it's not some academic thing. The American people understand that the president's war in Iran has raised costs for people at home. It's as simple as that. And if the Republicans are smart, they'd grow a little bit of courage and stand up to this president and stand up for their constituents and join us to put a stop to this war.
18: If this were to pass, I mean, you're a veteran. If this were to pass, what would it mean for service personnel who are serving hazardous tours overseas, if the funding just stops?
20: Well, I think there's something that's pretty central here. You know, I served in uniform in the Middle East. I'm a veteran of the war in Iraq. Folks who sign up to serve, that's an act of patriotism, and you don't squander that patriotism by asking them to risk their lives needlessly. And I think this war is a war we don't need to fight. I think it signals the American people respect their service, and we're not going to ask them to risk their lives for something that we don't have to be asking them to fight for. That's what this war is, I think, to the American people and to me. And it signals pretty strongly that we're going to support our troops by bringing them home and not risking their lives needlessly.
18: If the bill doesn't pass, what other options are you and other Democrats prepared to explore to stop this war that you're against?
20: We will continue to push war powers resolutions, which have been close in the House and pretty close in the Senate, to put a stop to the war and tell the president that Congress is urging and demanding that the war end. And we'll continue to find ways, if need be, on the spending side. You know, the Congress does control the power of the purse. The Defense Department came in front of us last week asking for more than $1 trillion of defense spending while telling us that they're asking the American people to spend on top of that in a supplemental request for Donald Trump's Iran war. So we will continue to find ways to stand up for the American people and our troops and try to put a stop to this, whether it's the spending power or war powers resolutions or anything else we can do to keep our national security strong and, frankly, keep our economy stronger here at home, despite what Donald Trump's trying to do.
18: Democratic Congressman Chris DeLuzio sits on the House Armed Services Committee. Thank you for your time.
20: Thank you.
15: Commerce Secretary Howard Lutnick is facing tough questions from lawmakers over his ties to the late convicted sex offender Jeffrey Epstein. Lutnick testified on Wednesday about his former neighbor and sometime business associate during a closed-door hearing at the House Oversight Committee. NPR correspondent Vanessa Romo has more.
0: The committee spent roughly 4 hours questioning Lutnick, the billionaire-turned-Trump appointee who's given conflicting statements about the duration and nature of his connection to Epstein. So far, the Commerce Secretary has portrayed Epstein as a distant acquaintance, calling him disgusting. In an interview on the New York Post's Pod Force One podcast last year, Lutnick claimed to have cut ties with Epstein in 2005. After that, he said,
7: "So I was never in the room with him socially, for business, or even philanthropy."
0: But the Justice Department's Epstein files tell a different story. In 2012, the two entered into business together, and Lutnick and his family attended lunch on Epstein's infamous island the same year. The files also show Lutnick and Epstein's assistant were in contact as recently as 2018. Lutnick has not been accused of any wrongdoing. Representative James Comer, who chairs the Oversight Committee, stepped out of the proceedings to tell reporters that Lutnick was forthcoming about his previously inaccurate timeline.
19: "There's only so many questions you can ask a man that had three interactions with Epstein over his entire life."
0: But Comer added,
19: "If we find that there were any misstatements by Lutnick, it's a felony to lie to Congress, and he'll be held accountable."
0: Committee Democrats cast the secretary's testimony as evasive. Here's California Democrat Representative Ro Khanna.
21: "It was just contortions and lies and no acknowledgement that he misled the American public."
0: James Marsh, an attorney representing Epstein victims, said in a statement that so far, proceedings and depositions have failed to name perpetrators of Epstein's network. Next up before the committee, billionaire Bill Gates and former U.S. Attorney General Pam Bondi, who's facing criticism over her handling of the files. Vanessa Romo, NPR News.
6: Yeah, this is Morning Edition on KJZZ. We're with you till 9 o'clock, and then it's our original production, The Show. Ahead in Morning Edition, the Alabama legislature spent the week debating the state's congressional maps. Democratic lawmakers have argued their voting powers are being diluted because of a Supreme Court ruling. We'll hear more about that at 8:35 in about 15 minutes here on KJZZ's Morning Edition.
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6: 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The Peoria Unified School District's governing board has voted to replace its president this week. KJZZ's Kathy Ritchie has more.
2: In a 3-2 vote, the board voted to replace Heather Rooks. Rooks had been pushing for a third-party investigation into whether school officials had met mandatory reporting requirements amid allegations of inappropriate sexual misconduct by two former teachers, including Haley Beck at Centennial High School. After the board tabled her request at an April meeting, she spoke to media outlets. Ahead of the vote on Tuesday, Rooks addressed the board in public.
8: In that police report, there were no other staff members interviewed. There was no fellow co-workers of the two teachers that were interviewed. But was interviewed was parents, students, and all of the interviews, the students were describing the behavior of Haley Beck as weird, flirty, and inappropriate.
2: Rooks will remain on the board. Kathy Ritchie, KJZZ News, Phoenix.
6: You can find more education news by going to education.kjzz.org.
10: The U.S. Supreme Court has weakened a provision of the Voting Rights Act. 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
6: Significant warming, 96 today, 100 or more by tomorrow, and for the next few days after that. Right now in Phoenix, clear skies, 74 degrees at 8:21.
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15: This is Morning Edition from NPR News. I'm Michelle Martin.
18: And I'm Leila Faldin. A new study into a giant tsunami last year in Alaska shows it could have easily killed lots of people. Researchers say the massive wave near Juneau was triggered by a landslide and swept an area frequently visited by boats and cruise ships carrying thousands of passengers. NPR's Rebecca Hersher reports.
23: The tsunami happened in a picturesque fjord called Tracy Arm last August at 5:30 a.m.
24: The fact that it took place at 5:30 in the morning was really just unimaginably lucky.
23: Jacqueline Kaplan-Auerbach is a seismologist and one of the authors of the new study, which was published in the journal Science.
24: Had this happened several hours later, it's far more likely there would have been boats in the area when that huge tsunami came down.
23: And if boats had been in the fjord, it could have been deadly, the new study finds. Scientists reconstructed what happened. There's a glacier at the end of the fjord, and they found that a massive landslide next to it triggered the tsunami. The tsunami sent water more than 1,500 feet up the steep sides of the fjord. The water was carrying chunks of ice, trees, and other debris.
24: It's really scary to imagine it.
23: Such landslides near glaciers are getting more likely because climate change is causing glaciers to melt, which makes the areas around them less stable. In fact, some communities in Iceland and Greenland have already been forced to move because of the threat posed by tsunamis that are touched off by landslides. Kaplan-Auerbach says last summer's tsunami near Juneau is a wake-up call about the risks for Alaska.
24: Nobody had eyes on this area as a place where we expected failure. And there are undoubtedly many places like this.
23: Studying last summer's tsunami could also help scientists predict when and where such tsunamis will happen in the future. Because in retrospect, there were some signs that the landslide was about to happen.
24: There were tiny, tiny, tiny earthquakes that were probably the first sign that that area was going to fail.
23: But she says a lot more research is needed to measure and understand such earthquakes. Rebecca Hersher, NPR News.
15: 3 months after federal agents overwhelmed the Minneapolis metro area, the scars remain. During the Trump administration's largest immigration enforcement operation so far, more than 4,000 immigrants were arrested. Two U.S. citizens were shot and killed by federal agents. Eviction filings in Minneapolis are up nearly 60%. Families have lost breadwinners to detention and deportation, and businesses are struggling. NPR's Sergio Martinez Beltran reports.
5: On the afternoon of January 13th, Y was headed home from one of her two jobs as a seamstress. Life was going well and the prospects were bright. She had recently bought a house and hoped to send her daughter to college. But in an instant, just a few blocks away from her home, everything changed.
9: Prendieron la sirena y ya pues no me tocó más que parar.
5: Y says she was surrounded by federal immigration agents while driving home from work. They pulled her over and detained her. She asked NPR to identify her by her middle initial because she worries speaking out will affect her ongoing immigration case. She was detained at the height of Operation Metro Search, when streets were empty and masked agents would drive around the city in unmarked cars, arresting black and brown people seemingly at random. Y spent a month in detention. She was shuffled across ICE facilities in Minnesota and Texas. She was eventually released in a small Texas town she'd never been to. Her daughter bought her a bus ticket back to Minneapolis. Y now owes friends and family more than $13,000 after they pulled her money to help pay for her bond, her mortgage, and her utilities. Y says before the search, she barely had any debt. But now, things are bad.
9: Para mí fue duro regresar de la detención, venirme a encontrar con deudas.
5: It was hard to come out of detention and return home to so much debt, she says. Now, with no weekly paycheck and with mounting legal fees, she wonders how she'll survive and whether she'll be able to send her 18-year-old daughter to college. The daughter wants to be a veterinarian.
9: Hay tantas cosas de pagar que ni había estado pidiendo dinero y todo. O sea, ahorita es peor que haber venido por la frontera.
5: I've been asking people for money. This is worse than crossing the border, she says. Her story is typical of many immigrants we talk to who say their lives continue to be upended in the aftermath of Operation Metro Search. Together, their stories map what the crackdown left behind. Shuttered restaurants, households rationing groceries, mounting debt, mental health woes, and for some, a serious reckoning with whether to leave the United States to return to their home countries. That's the case of Pablo Alcaraz and Maria Peñalosa.
11: Bueno, yo aquí en Minnesota llevo 25 años.
5: Peñalosa says she's lived in Minnesota for 25 years while Alcaraz has been here for 20. Their whole life, the couple had worked towards one dream, to open a Mexican restaurant. But now the nonstop hum of the industrial fridge inside their cluttered trailer is a reminder of what could have been.
11: Y se me hace tan injusto. Que el trabajo de 20, 25 años en meses no los hayan tirado.
5: It's so unfair that in a few months the government has ended the work of 20 years, Peñalosa says. They ended our dreams. Their two-year-old restaurant went out of business as a direct impact of the ICE search. Before the crackdown, the couple said they take home a monthly profit of $15,000. During the search, there were days no one showed up and they made nothing. Now they are mostly living off the unused frozen meat and other supplies from the restaurant.
12: Pero una vez que se acabe, ahí van a venir los problemas.
5: Alcaraz, the dad, believes they only have enough food to last another month. That's when the problems will start, he says. His wife says she worries about her husband's mental health. Alcaraz acknowledges he's desperate and doesn't know what he'll do next.
12: ¿Cómo voy a salir adelante? Prácticamente estoy muerto.
5: How am I going to move forward? I'm practically dead, he says. The family says if they can't sell the restaurant's industrial fridge, they won't be able to pay for other things, like for the lot where their trailer is. They say they might have to go back to Mexico after more than two decades in Minnesota. Sergio Martinez Beltran, NPR News, Minneapolis.
6: All right, from Minneapolis, here to Phoenix, Morning Edition, here on the perfect mix of BBC, NPR, and KJZZ News this Thursday. It's May the 7th, 2026. I'm Phil Latzman. Good morning. We've got the show coming up at 9, and in the next half hour of Morning Edition, we'll hear about Southeast Asian countries voicing concern about President Trump and the war with Iran. And that coming up in about 15 minutes at 8:45 here on KJZZ's Morning Edition.
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6: Temps on the rise up to 96 today, and we'll be at the 100-degree mark, looks like, by tomorrow. 75 at 8:30.
16: Live from NPR News, I'm Lakshmi Singh. President Trump maintains the U.S. is on the verge of an agreement with Iran that would end their more than two-month-old war. As NPR's Mara Liasson reports, Iran has yet to respond.
17: Iran did issue a statement yesterday saying they were reviewing the latest proposal from the United States. And yesterday, when asked by a reporter about why Iran has refused to submit, even though the U.S. has done so much damage to its military, Trump got angry. And here's what he said.
25: You don't know that. You don't know what's going on behind
26: U.S. ships a few days ago.
25: Yeah, I know. A few days ago is a long time ago. Yeah. In the world of war, a few days.
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3: A check of KJZZ News in Phoenix at 8:32. Democratic Attorney General Chris Mays of Arizona says Pima County is allowed to restrict ICE activity on county property, an opinion that drew a swift rebuke from Republican lawmakers. From KJZZ's politics desk, Cameron Sanchez has more.
4: The Pima County Board of Supervisors adopted a resolution in February barring Immigration and Customs Enforcement agents from using county property to conduct operations. It also requires the feds to obtain judicial warrants before entering county property for immigration enforcement purposes, and allows the use of barriers like fences to restrict ICE. A group of Republican state senators demanded Mays investigate whether the resolution violates a state law against limiting or restricting federal immigration laws. Mays determined the county resolution does not conflict with state law, allowing the resolution to remain in effect. In response, Republicans accused Mays of undermining law enforcement and putting politics ahead of public safety. Cameron Sanchez, KJZZ News, Phoenix.
3: In contrast to the AG's ruling, Border Czar Tom Holman is threatening to send even more ICE agents to places that try to resist deportation policies. Holman's comments weren't directed at Arizona specifically, but they do come in the wake of some Arizona municipalities taking action to restrict ICE activity. Here's Holman speaking at a Phoenix expo this week.
5: So what's going to happen with places like New York and the other people that want to pass this ridiculous legislation not to work with us? We're going to flood the zone. You're going to see more ICE agents you've ever seen before.
3: Both Pima County and the city of Phoenix recently enacted resolutions restricting ICE activity on county and city property. This is KJZZ News.
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3: So much for those cooler days. They're gone. Get ready for temps to rise over the next few days. 96 today in Phoenix and expecting to reach the century mark again by tomorrow. Even more for the weekend. 75 right now, 8:34.
6: Good morning. I'm Layla Faldin. Carl Arps has been teaching EMT students for decades. In March, he was demonstrating what it would look like for someone to have a heart attack when he actually had one himself. 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Only 10% of people who experience cardiac arrest outside of hospitals survive. 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
8: This is Morning Edition from NPR News. I'm Michelle Martin.
6: And I'm Layla Faldin. Alabama's legislature is about to approve congressional districts that favor Republicans. It's one of the first southern states to rush to change congressional maps after last week's Supreme Court ruling that removed race as a consideration for drawing district lines. Civil rights activists are fighting back, as NPR's Debbie Elliott reports.
9: Protesters have descended on the Alabama State House in Montgomery this week as lawmakers meet in a special session designed to change the state's political power structure.
10: Let's go. I ain't gonna let turn me around, turn me around, turn me around.
9: Activists are organizing across the region to fight the redistricting frenzy after the Supreme Court stripped a key voting rights protection. Shayla Mitchell is with the Alabama Election Protection Coalition.
11: We are seeing a movement across the Deep South, a coordinated effort to push anti-blackness and white supremacy through the redistricting of maps. Redistricting is not new. It has been happening since the beginning of democracy, but now they're making an effort to totally erase the voices of black and brown communities.
9: Inside, the Alabama House debated a bill to use maps drawn in 2023 that were struck down by federal courts for discriminating against black

0: voters. A three-judge panel imposed a new map that resulted in the state getting a second Black Democrat in Congress out of seven seats. Republican State Representative Chris Pringle is sponsoring the legislation that reverts to the old map. During the debate, he said it would give the GOP an advantage.
1: I believe if the Republicans run quality candidates and turn out, that it's the opportunity for the Republicans to win all seven districts if they run good candidates.
0: Pringle rejected Democratic Representative Kenyatta Hassel's argument that the goal is to unconstitutionally disenfranchise Black voters.
1: The Blacks still have the right to vote. We're not infringing on the right for them to go in the voting place and cast a ballot.
2: But you're diluting. You will be diluting that vote.
1: Well, they still have the right to vote. They're still able to go vote. We're not taking
2: it. But it is unconstitutional to dilute that vote, right?
1: We're not infringing on their right to go to the polls and vote.
0: Other than Pringle, no Republicans defended the bill, which passed the House on a party line vote. Afterwards, the GOP caucus issued a statement saying, quote, Alabama House Republicans are doing our part to ensure Congress stays red. The legislation is now before the Alabama Senate, where activists protested near the chamber and refused orders from security to move.
3: Okay, no, please, no, no, no, no. Please, if you all would, go to the sir.
4: Wait, listen.
5: No. Shall not, we shall not be moved.
0: Organizer Eric Hall with the Birmingham chapter of Black Lives Matter says a new generation is prepared to step up.
6: We will not go back to a place where our lives were not valued, to a place where our voting rights were not respected. Yes, right. And so we're here to send a strong message and say that we will not, we are not going back.
0: Mildred Mitchell Bennett was a foot soldier in Birmingham during the civil rights movement in the 1960s. She says what they gained back then is under attack now.
7: I'm tired, and I will not go back. I fought the fight, marching. I'm not going back.
0: Tornado warnings and flooding in the state house cut debate short Wednesday night, but the Republican supermajority in the Alabama legislature has the votes to push through their congressional plan by Friday. Debbie Elliott, NPR News, Montgomery.
8: Working for a political campaign is in some ways a bet on that candidate. If the politician wins, it's good for staffers' careers. But some campaign workers are making actual bets on their candidates in prediction markets using private internal information to make money. NPR's Luke Garrett is with us now with his exclusive reporting. Good morning, Luke.
9: Good morning.
8: So what's happening here?
9: Campaign staffers are gaming prediction markets like Polymarket and Predictit to make money. These prediction markets host event contracts on elections where you can buy and sell odds on who will win. These odds often swing up and down throughout a campaign, and these, you know, staffers are taking advantage of that and making thousands by making well-timed bets using that insider information. Now, this is according to two staffers from separate campaigns, both asked to be anonymous for fear of losing their jobs and legal liability.
8: Well, say more about how they're actually working this. Like, how are they using information to make money?
9: Right. So here's an example. One campaign staffer said they got a tip about an outside poll. Now, this poll had their candidate up by a lot. And this staffer knew once it was released, the poll would really jack up the price of their candidate winning on the prediction markets.
8: So in essence, they bought low before that information became public.
9: Exactly. The staffer said they and their colleagues used their insider information to give them an edge. So shortly before the poll was released, they all bought event contracts for their candidate. And once the value of that contract went up, the staffer sold them and made, quote, thousands. This staffer said it would have been, quote, foolish of them, you know, not to bet on their own candidate. Now, I confirmed this by checking it against prediction market data, and it did check out. But the story doesn't end there. The staffer then used these winnings to bet again in another prediction market. And Michelle, this one source wasn't the only person on a campaign who said prediction market bets were common. The other staffer I spoke with said they knew people who made up to $5,000 on prediction markets using campaign data to win. That person described prediction markets like the, quote, Wild West for campaign staffers.
8: So, Luke, you know I'm going to ask, is this legal?
9: The Commodities Futures Trading Commission, you know, regulates prediction markets. I spoke to Jeff LaRich. He's a former CFTC trial lawyer who used to prosecute insider trading cases.
10: It is illegal. It's illegal or a violation of the Commodity Exchange Act if you have material non-public information and you have a duty not to use that.
9: Legality aside, former CFTC officials also told me the commission simply isn't equipped to investigate and enforce these rules.
8: Is there any chance that Congress will step in here?
9: Well, Washington has started paying attention to prediction markets. Just last week, the Senate changed its internal rules, banning senators and staff from betting on prediction markets. And in April, the White House issued a staff-wide memo, you know, warning employees not to place bets on prediction markets. But none of these efforts apply to campaign staffers. Some campaigns are starting to ban staff from using these markets preemptively, but it's a patchwork and piecemeal effort at best. And Michelle, this year is an election year where candidates are winning and losing races, races that decide who, you know, wins elections, but also who makes money on these prediction markets.
8: That is NPR's Luke Garrett with his exclusive reporting. Luke, thank you.
9: Thank you.
8: Tomorrow on Morning Edition, Democrats are talking about sending a dual message in a single bill. Raise taxes on the rich while also cutting taxes for the working class. Our colleagues at the Indicator from Planet Money evaluate a new proposal. 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
4: 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A program that allows local police to arrest immigrants has grown exponentially. 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
12: 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We're going to ask why, though, on the next Today Explained.
4: 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And well, here comes the heat, 96, the forecast high today in Phoenix, 100 by tomorrow, 103 Saturday, 106 by Sunday. Could get to close to 110 early next week. Similar warm-up around the state, be 86 today in Tucson, 70 in Flagstaff, but they'll warm up several degrees this weekend as well. 75 right now in Phoenix at 844.
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8: It's Morning Edition from NPR News. I'm Michelle Martin.
14: And I'm Leila Fadel. Southeast Asian countries are meeting this week at a summit in the Philippines. One of the big topics, the U.S. war on Iran. Michael Sullivan reports from Thailand.
15: Krabi is a tourist destination of seemingly endless beaches on the glittering Andaman Sea, a place not used to seeing its airport suddenly hosting U.S. military aircraft. Last month, though, that changed for a few days at least, with U.S. planes arriving day and night, alarming locals whose videos of the arrivals were quickly splashed across national TV newscasts. Social media was filled with posts from Thais worried they were getting dragged into a war with Iran they wanted no part of. The Thai military was quick to assure people the planes were a one-off, a stopgap measure after overcrowding at a nearby military airport used for yearly joint exercises with the U.S. Thailand depends on the Strait of Hormuz for roughly half its energy needs. But gas prices are up and tourist arrivals are down as political uncertainty and the price of jet fuel have soared. And even before the war started, a survey of more than 2,000 of Southeast Asia's regional elite by Singapore's Yusof Ishak Institute identified President Trump by name as the biggest geopolitical threat to regional security.
16: It's really shocking.
15: Shahriman Lockman is a senior researcher at Malaysia's Institute of Strategic and International Studies.
16: Trump has really made it very easy to basically blame America for a lot of things.
15: Especially after his stiff tariffs on Southeast Asian trading partners over the past year or so, some of whom, such as Indonesia and Malaysia, were already angry about U.S. support for Israel in the war in Gaza. This war and its fallout isn't helping, says Yun Sun at the Stimson Center.
17: Countries in the region are starting to feel the energy shortage. They're also facing the shortage of raw materials.
15: Aris Arugay is a professor of political science at the University of the Philippines.
18: The U.S. doesn't seem to even be sensitive to the impact of its unilateral actions to some of its Southeast Asian partners, including allies.
15: But not all its Southeast Asian partners. In the Philippines, for example, Washington and Manila are winding up their annual Balikatan war games this week, which are clearly focused on China. And in the end, says Shahriman Lockman, China's growing military and economic influence in the region may trump ASEAN nations' concerns about President Trump.
16: They may not love Trump, they may not love the current administration, but America is inconveniently vital for all of us.
15: And while China has been using the war to tout itself as a benevolent and responsible partner, says the Stimson Center's Yun Sun,
17: China, since the beginning of the war, has also put an export restriction on, for example, diesel, on gas, and also on fertilizers, because China wants to reserve those supplies for China's own economic consumption.
15: Which sounds a whole lot like President Trump's America First, and may help explain why some survey respondents see Trump as a threat, but also still see the U.S. as a more trusted partner, though the gap is narrowing. For NPR News, I'm Michael Sullivan in Chiang Rai.
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4: All right, and let's check in now with KJZZ's Lauren Gilger as a preview of what's ahead on the show after Morning Edition wraps. Good morning, Lauren.
19: Good morning, Phil. So the U.S. Supreme Court has weakened a provision of the Voting Rights Act. Coming up on the show, we'll talk about how the law has impacted Arizona's voting history. And Phoenix is formulating mural guidelines, making some local artists nervous about restrictions on their creativity. That and the latest news, all in 10 minutes.
4: All right, Lauren, thanks. Now a check of KJZZ News at 8:49. The Maricopa County Board of Supervisors permitted a proposed data center and power plant project yesterday, despite concerns from neighbors who live near the West Valley property. The supervisor said the vote was only to decide whether the development would interfere with the new nearby Luke Air Force Base. And they pointed out that the site is already zoned for industrial uses, which allows for data centers and utilities. But Holly Tomchumoff says the area has changed since officials approved that zoning and that residents are right to be concerned about safety and pollution.
20: Expecting existing residents to simply accept this project because the land was historically zoned industrial, or because we could potentially face an even worse use in the future, is not reasonable public policy.
4: The supervisors approved the permit after the developer agreed to conditions that were requested by the base. A federal judge has blocked Arizona from prosecuting the prediction market Kalshi for illegal gambling and election wagering. KJZZ's Matthew Casey has that.
21: The Arizona Attorney General's office filed criminal charges against Kalshi in March. Then the state was sued for doing so by the Trump administration. Now, a federal judge says regulating gambling law is a rudimentary exercise of state police power. But federal law preempts local authority when it tries to regulate derivatives exchanged on markets under watch of the Commodity Futures Trading Commission. The Third Circuit Court of Appeals recently found that Kalshi is regulated by that commission and blocked legal action by New Jersey. A Ninth Circuit case is pending. Matthew Casey, KJZZ News, Phoenix.
4: Well, the haze and fire near Buckeye is now 78% contained after growing slightly Wednesday to just under 1,200 acres this week. Medical clinics have reported higher numbers of patients with respiratory issues from the wildfire smoke. A recent American Lung Association report found the Phoenix area has the fourth worst air quality in the country. Dr. Pamela Volka with Abrazo Health says the smoke has made matters worse.
22: Sometimes we have increased mold or pollens from the burning bushes.
1: There's also gases in the air and a lot of particulate matter that can affect even those who aren't at high risk.
4: She recommends wearing N95 masks, closing your windows, and limiting time outside to reduce the smoke exposure. And wildfire smoke could affect air quality today. We're back into the 90s. Temperatures will be on the rise, a high near 96 today, and then 100 by tomorrow. Low triple digits for the next few days after that, and even close to 100, looks like, by early, 110 rather, by early next week. Right now, it's 75 in Phoenix at 852.
14: It's Morning Edition from NPR News. I'm Leila Faldin.
8: And I'm Michelle Martin. Good morning. Immigration enforcement normally falls to federal officers, but a program that gives local police the authority to arrest immigrants has grown exponentially. That's after the Trump administration sweetened the deal for departments that help with its immigration crackdown. NPR's Meg Anderson reports the Department of Homeland Security and some states are giving local police a lot of money to sign up.
2: At a press conference this spring, flanked by American flags, Florida Chief Financial Officer Blaise Ingolia had a collection of big checks to give out.
22: Let's start giving the money away.
2: The money was from a pool of $250 million the state created for local police to help ICE. Texas has a similar grant program. One by one, four sheriffs walked over to pose with an oversized novelty check.
22: The first one up, Okaloosa County Sheriff's Office, $103,825.
2: Next up, the Escambia County Sheriff's Office, almost $1 million. Then the Santa Rosa County Sheriff, about $250,000.
22: And Franklin County Sheriff's Office, $48,460.
2: What did they do to get this money? They signed up for a federal program that gives local police the authority to arrest undocumented people in the field. The sheriffs were celebratory. They're getting a lot of money from the state and from the federal government. Nationwide, Homeland Security has promised local police tens of thousands of dollars for new cars and equipment. They've promised to reimburse officers' salaries and benefits, and they've promised bonuses for finding undocumented people, like a bounty hunter system. Forward.us, an advocacy group for immigration reform, estimated that if every police department gets what they've been promised, it could add up to as much as $2 billion in 2026 alone. This federal program has existed for decades, but Noreen Shaw with the ACLU says the money is unprecedented.
23: We've never seen this financial incentive scheme exist in any way with this program. And Congress never intended for ICE to be swooping in to these local jurisdictions and offering them money in exchange to participate.
2: She can see why police might be tempted by the prospect of new equipment, new cars, paid for salaries.
23: Police departments that are strapped for cash, this could be a lifeline for them that appears to be pretty easy.
2: At his confirmation hearing, DHS Secretary Mark Wayne Mullen signaled a broader shift to working more closely with local police.
24: I would love to see ICE become a transport more than the front line. If we can get back into just simply working with law enforcement, there's an approach that can happen, but we got to have partners.
2: DHS declined to give NPR more specifics on the money it has given out. Instead, the agency sent a statement saying the partnerships are critical to having the resources needed to carry out its immigration agenda. Felicity Rose with Forward.us says that lack of transparency is concerning.
25: The normal government process in the United States is that we know where taxpayer money goes because it's really important that it not be wasted. But right now, there is almost no transparency, no checks built in.
2: NPR reached out to dozens of police and sheriff's departments. Most did not respond, but we did speak to law enforcement leaders at six agencies, like Robert Bage. He's the chief of police for the city of Fort Walton Beach in Florida. His department received nearly $500,000 from the federal government and the state for things like a new car, officer bonuses, and new equipment, including an AI software platform.
26: In Florida, we're required to cooperate with immigration officials. So if we can leverage our cooperation and get a greater benefit out of it, we are going to take the greater benefit from leveraging our cooperation.
2: Beige says his officers are not going out of their way to look for undocumented people.
26: A lot of them are on traffic stops. The 287G program now allows us to immediately take that person to custody and transfer them to the county jail where they get picked up by immigration.
2: But immigrant advocates say the traffic stop itself is what they worry about. The ACLU has documented cases it describes as, quote, dragnet immigration enforcement in some cities and counties with these agreements. And there is some evidence of that in the past. Part of the 287G program was discontinued more than a decade ago, in part because of allegations of racial profiling. Now that it's back, immigrant advocates say adding money into the mix raises the risk of those tactics being used again. Meg Anderson, NPR News.
14: NPR is celebrating 250 years since the signing of the Declaration of Independence. We've been exploring culture, history, and objects from those 250 years in our series, America in Pursuit. The founders kicked off a quest for life, liberty, and the pursuit of happiness. NPR's Jennifer Ludden reports on another quest, to boldly go where no one has gone before.
0: Generations of Americans will recognize this.
3: Space. The final frontier.
0: The opening to Star Trek as the USS Enterprise glides through the universe. Today, you can see that original starship from 1966 in the lobby of the Smithsonian's National Air and Space Museum. Light gray saucer with two engines, 11 feet long.
5: Mostly made of wood, actually painted.
0: But only decorated on the one side that ever faced the camera, says curator Margaret Weidekamp. Upstairs in her office, she explains that after the UFOs and pointy rockets that came before, this design was revolutionary.
5: Immediately you can see this is a populated ship for long-term space flight with a very large crew.
0: Weidekamp says Star Trek evoked Americans' sense of themselves as frontiersmen, and it spoke to the civil rights and women's movements roiling the country.
5: This was a show that imagined an integrated crew of men and women of different races and even a half alien going out and exploring the universe together.
0: This science fiction had real-world influence. African-American actress Nichelle Nichols, who played Lieutenant Uhura, had decided to leave the show for Broadway until a fan, Dr. Martin Luther King Jr., told her his family loved watching Star Trek for its groundbreaking diversity.
5: And he said, who knows how long it'll be before that door opens again if you allow it to close.
0: The first African-American woman to go into space, Mae Jemison, said the show inspired her. Star Trek's utopian vision of humanity spawned a franchise that has lived long and prospered, and global fandom for this piece of the American imagination. Jennifer Ludden, NPR News.
14: 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I'm Leila Fadel.
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4: Temps on the rise, 96 today, then 100 by tomorrow, and for the next few days after that, 100 or more. It's 79 now at 9 o'clock.
27: More than half of Medicaid beneficiaries in Arizona could lose their coverage within the next couple of years. And that could have implications rippling throughout the community.
28: There's a number of health and economic benefits to the people getting Medicaid coverage that will be foregone if they lose that coverage.
27: I'm Mark Brody.
19: And I'm Lauren Gilger. Also today on the show, is the Pinal County Attorney's Office hiding public records? Phoenix is formulating mural guidelines that have some local artists worried.
27: Why Texas politicians are saying don't Arizona our Texas as they roll out their school voucher program.
19: And a local playwright who got inspired after getting to know some Black cowboys.
29: The more and more I was around them, the more and more I became more intrigued. And yeah. I was like,
1: I have to write about these guys.
27: That and more on the show after a check of this hour's news.
12: Live from NPR News, I'm Lakshmi Singh. It has been nearly a year since Pope Leo XIV became the first American elected to lead the Roman Catholic Church. On the eve of that anniversary, he received U.S. Secretary of State Marco Rubio, who is Catholic. Their meeting comes at a low point in relations between the Vatican and the United States under President Trump. Reporter Megan Williams says Rubio and the Pope discussed efforts to resolve conflicts in the Middle East, among other issues.
13: Given how short the list is of shared commitments, it's also indicative of the gulf between the Vatican and the White House on so many issues. Now, to be fair to Rubio, he had to walk a tightrope. He had to show respect for the Pope while staying true to the president, who has repeatedly attacked the Pope.
12: Megan Williams speaking with NPR's Morning Edition. A new poll suggests Americans believe many members of Congress are too old. NPR's Elena Moore reports on the latest findings from NPR, PBS News, and Marist.
15: The poll looked at support for maximum age limits and term limits for members of Congress, and it found that the vast majority of Americans, 8 in 10, support both. It's also got bipartisan backing. 78% of Democrats and 83% of Republicans like the idea of age caps, and similar amounts support term limits. 18-year-old Michael Hatch of Eudora, Kansas, feels that way about leaders in Washington.
16: They just might be out of touch. You got 70, 80-year-olds in Congress running the country. It's not representing people like me.
15: But support for age and term limits goes past young folks. The generation with the most support, Gen X, folks in their late 40s to early 60s. Elena Moore, NPR News.
12: An effort is underway to trace the whereabouts and contacts of several passengers on a luxury cruise liner dealing with a deadly outbreak of hantavirus. The World Health Organization confirms 8 cases have been reported, including 3 deaths and 3 suspected cases evacuated for medical care. As Michael Colloqui reports, the WHO says there could be more infections in the pipeline due to the long incubation period of the virus.
17: The operators of the MV Hondius ship say passengers from at least 12 countries, among them 6 Americans, had previously disembarked on the South Atlantic island of St. Helena. Hantavirus is a rodent-borne virus which can cause fatal respiratory illness. Before departing for the Canary Islands, the ship had been stationed for several days off the coast of Cape Verde, where authorities had refused to grant permission for the ship to dock, citing the move as a precautionary measure. The U.S. Centers for Disease Control and Prevention says it is closely monitoring the situation, adding the risk to the U.S. public is extremely low. For NPR News, I'm Michael Kaloki in Nairobi.
12: This is NPR News. Recovery is underway across Mississippi, where tornadoes have left more than a dozen people injured and a trail of property destruction. 15-year-old Max Mahaffey lives with his grandmother in a mobile home park in hard-hit Lincoln County. He says everything there is destroyed.
18: I just thought it was thunder.
20: Yeah.
18: I went to my living room. I go back to my room. Room's gone. Then we go to get a tub. That's gone, too. So we went to under the couch. Then when we got to the couch, everything started rolling. Whole house.
12: Local authorities say at least 3 tornadoes tore through several counties and damaged about 500 homes. The Trump administration is marking the National Day of Prayer. President Trump says it is a time to honor the country's tradition of faith in God. Millions of people with Medicare will soon be able to get popular weight loss drugs for $50 a month. Jackie Fortier with our partner KFF Health News has details.
21: Starting July 1st, GLP-1 medications like Wegovy and Zepbound will be available to some Medicare enrollees for weight loss for the first time. The program will cap the monthly cost of the popular drugs at $50. Without insurance, these drugs currently cost hundreds of dollars. To qualify, people need a doctor's note and Medicare Part D. They also need to be clinically overweight, plus have a condition like heart disease or prediabetes. But there are catches. The $50 copay won't count toward the annual out-of-pocket limit. The pilot also expires in December 2027, with no guarantee that the drugs will be covered under traditional Medicare after it ends.
12: That's Jackie Fortier reporting. This is NPR News.
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3: Good morning from KJZZ News in Phoenix. I'm Bruce Drummond. A federal judge has cleared the way for the Phoenix police chief to discipline a sergeant for his off-duty behavior at a student protest against ICE in Chandler. KJZZ's Matthew Casey reports.
5: Phoenix Police Sergeant Dustin Mullen has been on paid leave for weeks while internal investigators review if he made false statements to Chandler police, behaved unprofessionally, or provoked protesters. A discipline hearing was scheduled for Monday, but a federal judge nixed it so she could weigh whether to put the discipline process on hold and order more investigation. Now the judge has denied Mullen's request to do so, writing that it's entirely speculative that he faces getting fired. Mullen was put on leave by Chief Matt Giordano, who has said he will review the investigation findings. Matthew Casey, KJZZ News, Phoenix.
3: A mining company is considering digging for copper on the Navajo Nation. But as Chris Clements reports, tribal members who live nearby say they're worried about impacts to the environment and public health.
20: Essential Minerals is surveying land in the copper mine community near Page. Navajo residents like Lauren Thomas worry about the impacts of a copper mine on his sheep and crops.
22: Our livelihood really centers around our animals. We raise sheep and we also raise cattle.
20: Thomas points to community members with health issues like cancer that they suspect came from a history of copper mining in the area. He recently led a protest walk against the mine proposal. But Adrian Dotson, a consultant contracted by Essential Minerals, says Thomas's community needs to give them more time.
23: We're going to take our time to build the relationships and earn that trust.
20: Dotson says the project is only being explored at this point, but the company has verified there's evidence of copper in the area. Federal officials call the mineral critical for national security.
3: That's Chris Clements reporting from Flagstaff. Much warmer today in the Phoenix area. We topped out at 86 yesterday. That is 5 degrees cooler than average, and we're going to shoot all the way up to 96 today. We will be in triple digits again starting tomorrow and a much warmer weekend ahead with highs near 105 degrees through at least Monday.
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3: It is clear and 79 degrees at 9:08.
19: Good morning and welcome to the show here on KJZZ 91.5 in Phoenix. I'm Lauren Gilger.
24: And I'm Mark Brody. Coming up, why more than half of Arizona Medicaid recipients could lose their coverage within a couple of years.
19: And Texas is rolling out its own experiment in school vouchers. How different is it from what we did here?
24: But first, Pinal County Attorney Brad Miller and his office are accused of using an encrypted messaging app to hide their communications from the public. Miller has acknowledged using Signal, but says it's mostly for sharing photos and discussing potential social media posts. But a former employee disputes that, saying the office used it for broader internal conversations. Signal has settings that can lead to messages disappearing after a specific amount of time, which can be a problem when that runs into records that are subject to public records laws. Reporter Richard Ruelas with the Arizona Republic has written about this. He joins me now to talk more about it. Good morning, Richard.
25: Good morning.
24: So what exactly does County Attorney Miller say he's using Signal for? And we should point out that he has in the past said he doesn't use Signal.
25: Correct. When I interviewed him in January, he had just told the New Times that he doesn't have the app on his phone. He told me in an interview that they do use it. And he said it was a fairly benign use, that, say, the example he used is we're at the Sun City Republicans Women's Club. We want to share a photo. The app that we're supposed to use through the county is clunky for sharing photos. So Teams seemed a better way to get the photo uploaded and just talk amongst staff. What are we going to post on Twitter about this?
24: That turns out, though, at least according to a former employee who appears to be suing, at some point in the future will sue the county. She says that's not what they're using it for.
25: Right. There was an employee who was let go. She says part of the reason she was let go was she raised concerns that she was told to use Signal and that she was told it was designed to skirt the open records law for the state of Arizona.
24: And does she have a, like, do you have examples or did she give you examples of the kinds of things they might be using it for that they shouldn't be?
25: She did not speak to me. Her attorneys didn't speak to me. But she said in her notice of claim against the county that it was just generally recognized that our internal discussions in our office are going to be not subject to the state public records law. We want to keep them private.
24: Did Miller dispute that?
25: In our interview, he did dispute that. He said that if I filed a public records request, what I would see is what he said, the discussion of the photos, the discussion of what he called the headlines around the photos, and he said that he would provide those drafts for us if we asked.
24: Well, and of course, being a good reporter, you did ask, right? But that is not...
25: Almost on the drive home, I filed a public records request.
24: In the
25: request.
24: Lobby there, yeah. So, but like that, what he told you you would get is not what you got.
25: I received in April a single signal message thread, a chain, that was not about photos or Sun City Republicans Club. It was a fairly detailed discussion about what do we do if, say, this, just use it as an example, Coolidge gets data from someone's cell phone and the Casa Grande Police Department wants it. Can we share that? And they were discussing an appellate court ruling about it. That seems to be something that would be a work-related discussion that should be subject to the public records law. The thread was also topped. You could label a signal chat mm-hmm. with what you want to call it, and it was called, like, we're going to Nashville for a convention. So it was obviously also started because they were headed to some convention among county attorney's employees.
24: So what did the county attorney's office say about what they sent you?
25: They said two things. Only one employee used signal within the office, which is unusual because to post a message on a signal chat, you need to be using signal to do so. You can't just like phone one in.
24: Yeah, who else is that person communicating with on signal if he's the only one on it?
25: Right. The only way to get a message through signal is through signal. They also told me that, oops, that should not have been disclosed to me through the public records law because it was what they called attorney work product, which was not disclosable. So they said those two things, that I shouldn't have seen it at all, and that there was only one employee who used Signal.
24: Was there any comment about why there were no photos, social media posts, headline-type things that came your way?
25: There was not. I asked for a follow-up interview with County Attorney Miller, and we waited a couple weeks before posting the story, and we never got a response. And then we were told to send some questions by email to be followed up on, and we've received no response to those.
24: Hmm. So we should point out, and you write this in your article, that in and of itself, signal is not necessarily a problem for public officials to use. It's just some of the settings that come with signal and some of what can happen to the messages that can be a problem. Is that right?
25: Correct. I mean, the public records law says that if you're working for the state of Arizona, what you produce at work needs to be saved and archived for posterity, history, and for the citizens to know what's going on, to be able to look at it. So you can use whatever you wish. You just need to be able to retain it. So Signal has settings that if you choose as a user, you can say delete all the messages in this thread after a week. But there has to be a method, if they think it's preferred to do communications with, they need to be able to retain it under the law in a way that we as members of the press, members of the public, can see the operations of our government officials.
24: And am I right that we don't know what kinds of settings the people who use Signal in this office had it on? Like, we have no idea if they had set it to delete after a certain amount of time or didn't have it set to delete at all.
25: Correct. I think there's a lot of still mystery around this because, again, receiving only one employee Signal messages was unusual, given the fact that there were obviously other employees on the chain. And that they told me these are obviously employees talking with each other about legal stuff that you shouldn't have seen. I don't know what settings they have or why they didn't disclose more of it, or at least tell me why they couldn't disclose it, but say this is what we use Signal for.
24: A lot of questions, and one of them is whether or not the state attorney general is looking into this because she was asked to.
25: The County Board of Supervisors, which has a long... multifaceted feud with the county attorney, has asked Attorney General Office to look at whether the office is violating the public records law. So that request has been sent. We don't know what the status of the investigation is because the AG's office typically doesn't comment on that. But there is a lot of dispute between the County Board of Supervisors and its county attorney.
0: Yeah, sounds like a lot of questions, a lot of controversy there. All right, that is reporter Richard Ruelas with the Arizona Republic. Richard, thanks so much.
25: Thank you.
19: For a long time, the city of Phoenix has been pretty hands-off when it comes to murals painted around the city. But now, the Phoenix Office of Arts and Culture is formulating mural guidelines to create some best practices for artists and property owners alike. They've been soliciting artist input, but it's unclear still if these will become suggestions or strict policies for the city. And artists here are unsure if they will help them in the public art process or restrict their creativity. Longtime Phoenix arts writer Lynn Trimble reported the story for Southwest Contemporary, and I spoke with her more about it and what she's hearing from local artists.
4: There are some artists who are concerned that the guidelines could eventually incorporate something that would impact on the aesthetics of murals or what they're able to paint and get approval for, if it should go in the direction of requiring permits. Now, that's not required now, but that's part of that ambiguity, because as you're developing these guidelines, it's impossible to know what the endpoint will be. So there are some people concerned with the uncertainty.
19: Right. I mean, I guess it raises alarms, particularly because of the context in which it's happening, right? Like you wrote in your piece here that lots of arts organizations, artists in general, really feel like a sense of paranoia, is how you put it right now, about basically censorship, about restrictions because of what's happening in the broader landscape. Tell us about that.
4: What we're seeing across the Southwest is the impacts of both censorship or erasure or sort of historical attempts at historical change at the federal level. But we've also seen some accusations or allegations at the local level with museums in the Southwest, for example, wanting to restrict the types of things that are shown. Mm-hmm. So it is an environment where it makes sense for artists to be thinking about those types of questions.
19: Right. And it's a politically charged environment right now and a very divisive one. So I'm imagining that came up when you talked to some local artists about this. Like, you know, will I be able to paint something if it hints at a political issue?
4: We had artists concerned about the politics, just the aesthetics. We had some concern that everything would begin to look the same, that there would become a kind of generic quality. And of course, some artists are concerned about murals being used as branding. Mm. You know, they're just Instagram backgrounds, for example, or a way to try to sell mural tourism. That's a quote I got from another artist. Mm-hmm. So, you know, they have a whole broad range of concerns.
19: I should point out, this is a way, like painting murals is a way that a lot of artists can really make some money, right? Like it's these public projects in which, you know, you can be funded.
4: Funding is one of the issues, and it's a very touchy issue because artists have explained to me that there are some artists who lowball their work in order to get exposure, get their foot in the door, mm-hmm. which can bring down what's offered to other artists. Mm. So one of the things that could potentially be helpful in a set of guidelines is some way to help artists and commissioners know what's a fair market rate and how do we pay artists appropriately for their labor.
19: Yeah, that makes sense. There was also this effort a decade ago in Phoenix that became controversial at the time, Lynn, I'm sure you covered, in historic neighborhoods where the city had said, you know, maybe we need to limit or curtail some of the murals that are painted in those particular parts of town.
4: There was a mural festival several years ago, and the organizer lived in the Willow historic neighborhood. So a lot of murals were painted there, and there were some residents who took issue with either the very existence of the murals or the particular types of things that artists were painting. Mm-hmm. So there was a very contentious meeting at Burton Barr Central Library, attended by, I want to say, 100 or so people, including a lot of artists who spoke to this. That history is another reason that artists here are keeping a very careful eye on how this guideline process unfolds.
19: Yeah, absolutely. On the other side of this, though, we should say, Lynn, you did talk to some artists who thought, you know, maybe this could be a good thing in terms of maybe the pricing, like you mentioned, but also maybe the city's trying to, I think the quote was, up its mural game.
4: Yes, we absolutely had some artists who said they like the idea of having best practices, both so that fellow artists are making quality work, and they also want people who have murals painted to know what they need to do. Do they need to clear coat it? Do they need to build in a budget for maintenance every 5 years? That type of thing.
19: Yeah, interesting. I wonder, Lynn, lastly, like what this you think says about the state of arts in the city. Like the city has been pretty open-ended about murals painted here, pretty welcoming to them. There's been a lot of efforts to get more murals painted around the city, whether it's for tourism or for, you know, beautification or just making downtown more interesting, making neighborhoods more interesting, things like that. Do you think this marks a turning point in that? Maybe like we've reached a critical mass of murals in the city. He's thinking maybe not so many.
4: What I always think about is how do we center the artist and create a free expression here? And what I'm watching for is whether the city is potentially moving more towards murals as a way of promoting economic development, tourism. In other words, is it rather than a way of embracing creativity, is it a way to sell the city, which can lead some decision makers to narrow the scope of what they want to see on our walls? And of course, artists, as one said about the story, keep murals wild. That's their goal.
19: Keep murals wild. All right. We'll leave it there and see what happens. Lynn Trimble, freelance writer in Phoenix, longtime arts writer here, wrote this article for Southwest Contemporary. Lynn, thanks so much for coming on. I appreciate it.
4: Thank you.
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3: 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And why not mix up your routine by checking out KJZZ's new game? 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It is 80 degrees right now under sunny skies at 925.
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19: 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I'm Lauren Gilger.
27: And I'm Mark Brody. Coming up, how a trip to the Arizona Black Rodeo inspired a playwright's latest production.
19: But first, Arizona School Voucher Program is the first universal voucher experiment in the country. And every Republican-led state in the country has been watching it, and some are now starting their own versions. Our next guest this morning takes us to Texas, where Governor Greg Abbott signed a universal voucher bill into law last May after years of heated debate among lawmakers. But the Texas version of school vouchers, known as Texas Education Freedom Accounts, has some notable differences from Arizona's Empowerment Scholarship Accounts, or ESAs. Jessica Vitipka is a reporter for the Arizona Agenda, and she joins us now with the tale of two voucher programs and the lessons they learn. Good morning there, Jessica.
1: Good morning. How are you?
19: Thanks for coming on the show. I'm doing well. So Texas's program is much newer than ours. As I said, they just signed this into law in May, and they just announced this voucher program now in its initial year will have 96,000 students. But of course, Texas is a much bigger state. Tell us just how this new program has been received so far.
1: Mixed. I mean, of course, there's people who are not in love with vouchers, to say the least. But, I mean, it's proven pretty popular amongst families who are looking to have a different choice of school.
19: Yeah.
1: For whatever reason.
19: Yeah. Let me ask you about some of the differences here. The one big difference, it seems, is in who controls the money for this program in Texas, right? Like, it is not under their Department of Education as it is here.
1: Right. Exactly. It's under their comptroller, which is kind of sort of like, you know, I'm trying to think of a good analogy, but yeah. It's a part of the government, but it's separate from the Department of Education.
19: Okay. And in the fact that it's under the comptroller's office, does that mean there's more accountability on spending?
1: I feel like it is. You know, it's always good to have someone on the outside looking in, keeping track of things, though they are also having an independent auditor. There's a group that's kind of independent of all of this. It's backed by our schools, our democracy. It's called the Texas Center for Voucher Transparency.
19: Mm-hmm.
1: So they've got that going on too.
19: And when Texas lawmakers were shaping this program, debating it, they also require now an independent audit, right, every year of the program.
1: Sure. That's right. Yeah.
19: And I mean, that's a big difference from what we've seen in Arizona, right? Because we've seen the costs of this program go up, but also, you know, accountability is under debate. Like the state lawmakers on the Democratic side have tried very hard to get some kind of, they would love an independent audit, right?
1: Sure. And of course, you know, you hear about journalists who are submitting public records requests and, you know, sometimes hearing radio silence. And I saw, I think it was on YouTube, an interview with Superintendent Horn. And he mentioned that they are very understaffed, and that's one of the reasons they're having trouble keeping up with, you know, checking on things. And I appreciate that. I don't think that's the silver bullet to having accountability, but I think it comes into play, and I feel for them. I do.
19: Let's talk about costs of the school voucher program here versus in Texas. We've watched in Arizona the ESA program costs really balloon. It's $1 billion now. What about costs in Texas? They have a cap on this, essentially.
1: They do, and they're broadcasting it to go fairly high, you know, higher than they expect. So, you know, you can put a cap on things, but who knows how things will turn out.
19: What is the cap there? It's capped at $1 billion, which we've already met here, right?
1: Right, right.
19: But a much bigger state, of course. Let me talk about transparency with you, Jessica. Like, what do we know about who is enrolled in Texas's program? You mentioned here in Arizona, you know, journalists will send out records requests and not always get the answers they want. What do they know there?
1: Yeah, so they're seeing a lot of students who, like Arizona, are already in private schools. And a statistic that really struck me was, you know, Texas students, about a little more than half of them, statistics are showing, are Hispanic. However, one of the smallest groups of students who are taking advantage of vouchers are Hispanic kids and Hispanic families.
19: In Arizona?
1: In Texas.
19: In Texas. Interesting. Are there educational standards in the Texas program that have to be met for kids or for private schools that accept them?
1: Well, kind of, sort of. So they're having a testing requirement, but unless you're a public school, you can pretty much pick any test you want. You know, but the thing with that is, how do I put this? So when you do different types of tests, you know, state testing like we have, and then you throw in all these other random tests, it's kind of like it's like baseball. So you've got the pitcher and the catcher. They're both on the same team. They both have the same goal to win the game, to do well. But when you look at, when you compare the two, you can't really accurately say, well, this pitcher is a better player than the catcher or vice versa, because they're so different.
19: Mm-hmm.
1: You know, and I think a better way of doing it, in my opinion, for what it's worth, is to just have one test that everyone has to take, and then you have the level playing field and you're getting everyone in the batting cage.
19: So, Jessica, Arizona voters are looking at a ballot initiative coming up here, assuming it makes the ballot, that would do some of these things that we're seeing happen in Texas, like put an income cap mm-hmm. on ESA families, not the same as a cap on the program in Texas, but a similar idea. They would add academic and safety standards for private schools that mm-hmm. accept vouchers.
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3: And this is the show. And this is KJZZ on air, online, and on your phone with the mobile app. We appreciate you coming along with us today. We've got Here and Now coming up just about 30 minutes from now. Secretary of State Marco Rubio visited Pope Leo today at the Vatican, and that comes amid a strain in relations between the U.S. and the Vatican. The Pope has criticized the war in Iran, and President Trump has called out the Pope. We'll get the latest on that after a check of news at 10 o'clock, and then it's Here and Now. Rising temperatures as we head toward the weekend. 96 today in Phoenix. That would put us 5 above normal, and then into triple digits starting tomorrow through the weekend ahead and into next week. It is 80 degrees now at 9:33.
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1: 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I'm Lauren Gilger.
5: And I'm Mark Brody. The U.S. Supreme Court last week struck down a provision of the 1965 Voting Rights Act in a case out of Louisiana. The part of the law in question deals with creating so-called majority-minority congressional districts. In the immediate aftermath, Louisiana and some other southern states are now in the process of redrawing their congressional maps. The likely outcome is the elimination of seats in which the majority of voters are black. Arizona Senate President Warren Peterson has said GOP lawmakers plan to file a lawsuit challenging Arizona's congressional maps. Those maps here, of course, are drawn by the Arizona Independent Redistricting Commission. With me to sort through the Voting Rights Act's history and potential future here is Chad Westerland, an associate professor of political science in the School of Government and Public Policy at the University of Arizona. And Chad, the Voting Rights Act has kind of an interesting history here in Arizona. It seems as though maybe the state wasn't top of mind when the VRA was passed in 1965, but maybe it wasn't super far to the back of mind either.
6: Yeah, I think that's exactly right. When the Voting Rights Act was passed in 1965, there were three counties in Arizona that were covered for using literacy tests in the past, but it was very much thought of primarily as southern states in black-white racial terms in with respect to racial discrimination voting after the passage of the 15th Amendment. So there was initial coverage of Arizona in the Voting Rights Act, but that actually ended fairly quickly. There's an opt-out process for the VRA, and the counties that were covered were uncovered by 1966, 1967. Hmm. So as we sort of think about sort of the history of the VRA in Arizona, and I think this is kind of true nationwide, that it was conceived of not solely, but primarily as a remedy to these violations in southern states with respect to voting.
5: So was it seen maybe as more of a deterrent in a place like Arizona? Like, okay, we know you're not necessarily doing all this stuff now, don't start?
6: Yeah, no, I think it was thought of that there were the use of some of the discriminatory tools that were present in other places, like literacy tests were what got Arizona initially covered. But one of the really interesting things about the VRA is that it has always had sunset provisions built into it, and the length of those have varied over time, but it wasn't very long. So the VRA was basically 5 years and then extended longer. And one of the extensions in 1972 covered places that had discriminated, that had not made voting materials eligible in languages other than English if you had a large enough population to sort of trigger that requirement. And so what gets Arizona fully covered as a state by 1975 is this predominantly, it's the language requirements. And I don't think the Congress was really sort of thinking about that in 1965. It was one of the things that they learned as they were kind of continually thinking about what the VRA meant, how it was applying, where it should apply, what problems.

0: problems we needed to solve. And so Arizona's in coverage, starting in the middle of the 1970s, was really more sort of new information for Congress. There's a problem they hadn't really thought about when the VRA was originally passed.
1: Hmm. Is it safe to say that one of, if not the biggest impacts on Arizona from the Voting Rights Act was the preclearance provision, where if a state or a municipality was going to make a change in elections, it had to be approved basically by the federal government?
0: 100%. And, you know, so what the preclearance does is it any change to your election laws at any level within your state needs to be approved by federal courts before it can go into effect. And Arizona was covered like many other jurisdictions until 2013. And so what that meant was anytime a map was drawn by the Independent Redistricting Commission in Arizona, just as one example, before that map could even begin to be implemented, it would have to have federal approval before it would go into effect. And so this preclearance and sort of this idea of you're covered by the VRA, that's what we're referring to. And we do need to point out that can happen on a sort of a local level. Most coverage of the VRA is just statewide.
1: Mm-hmm.
0: But Arizona qualified statewide because of the language requirement, because materials were only available in English, and we had a large enough non-English population to get us covered by the VRA.
1: So you mentioned the Independent Redistricting Commission, and I'm curious to get your perspective on how redistricting, at least on the congressional level, might be impacted by this new Supreme Court ruling dealing with the VRA, given that it's not the state legislature that is drawing the maps in the state.
0: Yeah, it's the answer that's not very satisfying at this point is that it's unclear. But I do think Arizona is not in the same situation that Louisiana or Alabama is in terms of the minority-majority districts that are explicitly have been drawn. And so what we had before the decision last week was the idea that the Voting Rights Act actually mandated the creation of minority-majority districts in places that are covered by the VRA or that have had sort of issues with historical discrimination with respect to voting. Arizona doesn't have a ton of districts that look like that. And at the congressional level, Southern Arizona is a perfect example. We have a district that basically goes between the middle of Tucson to Yuma. That's Adelita Grijalva's district. That district is a fairly heavily Democratic district, kind of regardless of how those lines are drawn. The lines kind of get drawn in the middle of Tucson in sort of these different ways. So the idea that that district, just as an example, would go away under a redistricting plan from the Independent Redistricting Commission, it's really, really hard to see how that could happen. And anything's possible as we draw these maps. But one of the things that the commission has to do is lay a grid over the state as they sort of start drawing the lines. And so to carve up Southern Arizona and especially the current Grijalva district in a way that would put that seat in jeopardy is hard to see. There's maybe more that can happen with Maricopa County and Phoenix, just it's so compact and there's sort of different ways to draw districts up in Maricopa County. But an immediate effect, like what we're going to see in Louisiana, I don't see that before 2030 in Arizona.
1: Which is when the next redistricting would be happening anyway, right after the 2030 census.
0: Correct. So what could happen, we've seen these statements already from the state legislature that they're going to look into all of their options and challenge any potentially district that might be based on race. I do need to point out that currently, and this is a little bit unsettled, but using race as a condition in drawing districts is not necessarily unconstitutional. It's just not mandated under the Voting Rights Act any longer. That could change, certainly, but given the timing of all of this, that's going to be litigation that's going to take years, not months, to sort of figure out the details on that front.
1: Sure. Is it possible at this moment to look back and sort of determine what the impact of the Voting Rights Act has been on Arizona?
0: Yeah, I mean, just nationwide, it is hard to capture just how important the VRA has been in terms of just measurable successes. And this is, in some ways, part of the conversation we're having over the last 10 or 15 years is the VRA is a victim of its own success, that we have measurable gains. The gaps in terms of registration rates between black and white voters in places like Louisiana is radically different in 2026 than it was in 1965. In Arizona, the progress has, the VRA has certainly mattered, but we still have a reasonable gap between in registration rates and turnout rates between Latinos in Arizona and whites in Arizona. That's persisted. It's not as big as it used to be. But again, Arizona was also a state that wasn't, we didn't have the gap that Alabama or Mississippi had in 1965 in terms of registration rates. And so that's not to minimize the effect of the VRA, but it just, we didn't have the same, to the same extent, the structural issues that had persisted in largely southern states prior to 1965.
1: All right. That is Chad Westerland, an associate professor of political science at the University of Arizona. Chad, thanks so much. I appreciate it.
0: Thanks, Mark.

0: Among the many provisions of the One Big Beautiful Bill Act are new rules around Medicaid. In states that expanded the program, like Arizona, enrollees will have new work requirements. States will also have to check eligibility for the coverage every 6 months rather than annually like they do now. And a new analysis from the Urban Institute finds between 27 and 55% of Medicaid beneficiaries in Arizona could lose their coverage in 2028. That computes to between 123,000 and 246,000 Arizonans. With me to talk more about this is Matthew Butkins, a senior fellow at the Urban Institute. And Matthew, what to you are some of the biggest takeaways from the data you found about the impact of the One Big Beautiful Bill Act on state Medicaid enrollment?
1: Yes, many people have noted that this will decrease enrollment significantly. But not only did we quantify that, but the major thing that we added was that we looked at different decisions that states have when implementing this and found that it makes a huge difference. I mean, depending on the decision states make, the number of people losing coverage could be cut in like about half.
0: Yeah, well, let's talk about that. You break them into what you're calling high mitigation scenario, medium mitigation scenario, and low mitigation scenario. What are you referring to there?
1: So, you know, so in general, it's, you know, so it's state efforts to mitigate coverage loss is how that is, how that is framed. So, for example, a lot of this is dependent on quality data matches in real time to verify that people are either compliant with the work requirements or fall into one of the exemptions that can be verified. Now, states can make different efforts for those data matches. The data matches themselves will require a lot of things that currently are not being done. So this will be new, and 2028 may sound like, and 2027 may sound like a while in the future, but that's not a lot of time for states to develop completely new administrative systems. So the systems may not initially work as intended. So the question is, so it's the intensity that states use automatic data matches and their effectiveness. And some critical populations, it's difficult to get information for, such as those who are self-employed. Like a lot of quarterly wage data, they don't show up there. So you've got to look at other sources rather than like the sources that states currently use, if you want to find them. And that's there's no easy answer on that.
0: Well, it sounds like what you're saying is that even in states where they maybe want to take these sort of high mitigation scenarios and try to prevent people who should stay on Medicaid from being dropped, those efforts might not work. They might be unsuccessful and people might get dropped anyway.
1: Yes, there will be. I mean, so so even in a high mitigation scenario, we're projecting a 25% drop in the Medicaid expansion population due to the OBBBA provisions. So there will be coverage losses. You can minimize them, but only to a certain point.
0: Are there lessons that you think we can learn about what this might look like based on how it's gone with states implementing provisions on SNAP, on the food assistance program?
1: So that is, So that is, we're looking at that. There are important differences, and that's very recent. So more relevant are like the experiences of some states that have implemented work requirements in the past, such as Arkansas, New Hampshire, Michigan.
0: For Medicaid specifically.
1: Yes, on Medicaid specifically. New Hampshire and Michigan never fully completed the implementation process. They were running it, and before they actually started disenrolling people, they discontinued those programs. So we do have the experience of those states. And the one thing that comes out really clear in that is if you have to manually have, if people have to manually verify whether they comply with it or are exempt, then a large share, a majority in all of those cases, would end up getting disenrolled without us really knowing if they were exempt or compliant. Yeah, so whenever you introduce an administrative barrier like that. If you can't automatically, verify it, there will be disenrollment. And what our work and work of many others has shown that a majority of Medicaid expansion enrollees are already working. And of those that aren't, a majority of them, have certain health conditions or caregiving responsibilities or some other factor like that that is an exemption under the law.
0: Let's talk for a minute about what you found with Arizona and going from the high mitigation scenario to the low mitigation. You found that basically Arizona, at a minimum, would lose 27% of enrollees in Medicaid here would lose their coverage. The medium mitigation scenario found 44% would lose coverage. And in the low mitigation scenario, 55%, 246,000 Arizonans would lose their coverage. Obviously, that's not great for those individuals, but let's say that one of those is it actually comes true. Like, what does that mean for the healthcare system here?
1: Yes. So we'll start for the beneficiaries themselves. I mean, the literature is clear that Medicaid expansion coverage, without that, your people are going to forego necessary healthcare. There were studies that Medicaid expansion reduced mortality and had a number of other health benefits. Also, it's been established that Medicaid expansion has increased the financial security of enrollees. And in fact, has decreased barriers to employment. So there's a number of health and economic benefits to the people getting Medicaid coverage that will be foregone if they lose that coverage. Now, looking more broadly at the health system, there will be more uninsured people that healthcare providers will see and treat. So it will be an issue for healthcare providers and their revenue as well.
0: Is this sort of a foregone conclusion at this point?
1: Yes, that is correct. The Congressional Budget Office and others have also done broad national projections of the number of people who would be affected, and they're within our range. So it definitely will do that, and those provisions were designed to do that. And OBBBA, a lot of the federal spending cuts were, I mean, the reason for that was to partially offset tax cuts elsewhere.
0: Matthew Butkins is a senior fellow at the Urban Institute.
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3: 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We're going to hear about a huge data center that Shark Tank star Kevin O'Leary wants to build north of the Great Salt Lake. County commissioners gave the project a green light on Monday, but it still needs to obtain water rights, and that comes at a time when the Great Salt Lake is nearing a new record low in water levels. We have a check of news from NPR and KJZZ at 10 o'clock, and then it's Here and Now. On our way to a high of 96 today in Phoenix, we've reached 82 degrees at 9:51.
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0: 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I'm Mark Brody.
5: And I'm Lauren Gilger. Sonia Camille had just moved to Arizona from Chicago when she came across the Black Rodeo, and she loved it. She loved it so much, she made it the topic of her newest play, El Dorado's Gold. It's being performed at ASU's CARE Cultural Center starting tonight after a workshop at the Phoenix Center for the Arts last year. I spoke with Camille more about the play, Black Cowboys, and her first impressions of the Black Rodeo.
6: It was amazing because I just got here, just moved from Chicago. And even though there are cowboys in Illinois, I just was not around them. But just getting here with the adventure of it all and just loving Arizona, I ended up going to the Black Rodeo for the first time with family members. And it was so much fun. And just seeing the entertainment, the competition, the music, it was just an amazing experience.
7: It looks like a blast, yeah. And sort of, you know, a welcome to Arizona thing, right?
6: Yes.
7: It's Western,
6: yes.
7: Although you're right, they are all over the country. And I understand you kind of grew up watching Westerns, right? Like The Lone Ranger with your dad, but didn't quite look the same as the Black Rodeo, right?
6: Right. It was mainly my grandfather who was staying with us at the time. My parents were taking care of him, and he had a small black and white TV. And I would be in the room with him while he's watching the Westerns. And my dad would, too. In fact, my dad had a couple of cowboy hats he would wear. And this is Chicago. And he loved country music. So it was that. And I grew up watching, but I just didn't see our faces.
7: Right. So when you realized this was something that Black people had historically been involved in, I'm sure that was eye-opening for you.
6: From the beginning, yeah.
7: That's really cool.
6: It was very eye-opening, yeah.
7: So you did a lot of research, I understand, in writing this play, understanding Black rodeo culture, Black cowboy culture, the history of it. Did you spend a lot of time at the rodeo?
6: That's how I met some of these cowboys.
7: Yeah.
6: So it's a funny story. I'm sitting in the bleachers, and one of the cowboys, well, two of them came by, and they saw me, and they were like, "Can we take a picture with you?" I was like, "Sure." So that's how I got started. So I started following them on Instagram. Mm-hmm. And then I started to learn about these events. And so I was like, well, let me just show up at some of these community events, picnics, because they do things for the community, for the children. So the more and more I was around them, the more and more I became more intrigued. And
7: yeah.
6: I was like, I have to write about these guys.
7: You have to write about these guys.
6: And women. They're women, too.
7: Right. So you got to know some of the people involved in this.
6: Yes.
7: And I understand, like, some of the characters in the play, like, you base specifically on a person that you know, right?
6: Yeah. And so the first time I reached out to, his name is Shahid, I reached out to him and told him what I wanted to do. I'm getting stories in my head. I'm hearing people, you know, so that's what happens when you're a writer.
7: Yep.
6: And I told him, he said, well, just come on out to the ranch and mm-hmm. just start talking to us and I'll tell them who you are. I was like, oh, really? You know, so right away, though, I mean, one of the cowboys asked, so why are you here? And I actually have that line in the play because there is a writer that I kind of base myself on. So it started from there. And yeah. I just told him who I was, a playwright from Chicago, and I want to write a story about them. So once they started talking and telling me about themselves, it was just like conversation, and I'm writing and I'm recording. So I spent time a few days on the ranch, just right there and getting to know some of the horses and all that. It was amazing.
7: The horses, too. You got to,
6: yeah,
7: of course.
6: I got to have those. The horses were a big part of the story, too.
7: Right. So let me ask you about the staging of this, right? Because it's a Western on stage. I mean, you can't put a horse on stage, can you? How do you do this?
6: It's funny. This when my aunt saw the show for the first time, she was on the front row. She was like, she told me this. She said, I hope she's not going to bring horses up. Because she's terrified of the horses. But we were able to, and that's the thing about theater, you get the audience to feel. They don't necessarily have to see, but if they can feel it. So it works with sound effects.
7: Yeah.
6: You just get those horses in there by hearing them.
7: Hear them.
6: Yeah.
7: It makes sense. Yeah. I like that. So this is a story of Tucker Callahan, based on one of the cowboys that you met and spent time with, right?
6: Yeah.
7: He returns home after having betrayed his family, and the story kind of goes from there. Kind of a prodigal son story, it sounds
6: exactly.
7: like. Tell us a little bit about the arc of this.
6: Exactly. He left for 3 years to join the White Rodeo. And there were some other things that I can't reveal.
7: Don't give it all away.
6: I won't. But he felt like he just had to get away. He felt like he no longer wanted the responsibility of carrying his family on his back. So he came back to make amends. And from there, his younger brother was not crazy about seeing him. And that's some of the conflict. But after a few days, his mom gives him these letters from his great-grandfather. These letters were specifically for Tucker.
7: Right.
6: Yeah. So this was his first time reading these letters.
7: It does sound like there's an arc of history, of family legacy in this.
6: Yes.
7: Right. That probably rings true to some of these cowboys in real life.
6: Yes. And I got inspired by telling a history because a lot of people don't know like the history behind it. So that's why I wanted to go back to the Fulani tribe. The Fulani tribe is a tribe from Nigeria, but mainly they're nomads. So they kind of travel from country to country, but they were known to be great horsemen and herdsmen. And so I wanted to get some history in there just to show how much Black people did contribute to the cowboy culture.
7: That's really interesting. Yeah. So, I mean, does this feel like, or has it felt for you like a reclaiming? I wonder what reaction did you get from the cowboys who saw the show, whose characters, you know, were playing out there?
6: Yeah. So one of the things I did do, I had the cast visit the ranch. So I can tell them, well, this is a character I based your character. I mean, this is the person I base your character.
7: So the actor playing Tucker met the guy Tucker's based on?
6: And it was fun doing that.
7: So when those real people saw it, what'd they think?
6: Oh, yeah. I was on pins and needles, like, making sure. Like, that was the number one thing that I wanted to do.
7: Yeah.
6: Because I wanted to be true. I wanted to be authentic. So when they saw it, because they showed up, like, a lot of them. So I had an auditorium almost full of cowboys and cowgirls. So, yeah, so the word got around. And for them to want to take pictures of me after the show, I got thumbs up. And they are ready to come back for this performance as well. So that made me feel really good that I was true to the culture and true to their stories. So
7: that's amazing.
6: Yeah. It was great.
7: You got the literal and figurative thumbs up from the real cowboys.
6: I did.
7: Sonia Camille, playwright, director. Her new play is El Dorado's Gold. It'll be showing at ASU's CARE Cultural Center May 7th, 8th, and 10th. Sonia, thank you so much for coming on. Congratulations on the show.
6: Thank you.

0: 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Appropriate music for that segment, I think. 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
1: Indeed. For Lauren Gilger, I'm Mark Brody here in Phoenix. Thank you so much for being along. Have a terrific rest of your day. Hope to have you right back here tomorrow.

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1: To really make any real difference, we will have to make sure that the compliance of the instructions of the court is done in a manner that is transparent to the public and does not live just in records of the court, which may not be visible to citizens.
2: Overall, is the Indian government doing a good job of trying to rein in illegal sand mining? It sounds like if there's so much of it, maybe not.
1: Yeah, it feels like there's a combined challenge of intention and capacity, that even in cases where there is an intention of stopping illegal sand mining from happening along rivers in India, there is not enough capacity, which is what the submissions from the two states of Rajasthan and Madhya Pradesh have been to the Supreme Court in this case as well.
2: Tell me more about the impact to the environment that mining sand from riverbanks has in India.
1: In the case of the National Chambal Sanctuary, I think the most clear and direct impact that we can talk about in terms of the environment is that it takes away habitats for important species like the crocodile, the gharial, various kinds of turtles that are in the region, including the river dolphin that also inhabits this region. But speaking more broadly, sand is thought of as an inert material. However, sand itself holds so much life, which then feeds the whole food chain, ascending from bacteria all the way to fishes and apex predators like gharials and crocodiles and dolphins. And the extraction of sand at one level affects the food chain directly. But along rivers, it also reduces groundwater levels. It also affects bank stability along rivers, and which goes from being environmental damage to also social damage.
2: How does this issue play out in communities? I'm curious if some people do this work to make a living and thus are not against it, whereas others are. What does this look like on the ground for people?
1: As you said, it's a complicated situation. We've seen that people participate in this activity due to a lack of opportunity in other spaces. While there are a small group of people who continue to make a lot of money out of illegal mining activities.
2: Siddharth Agarwal is the founder of India Sand Watch. He was talking with me from Kolkata, India. You're listening to The World.
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3: 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Mostly clear tonight in Phoenix. We'll see a low in the upper 60s, rising to 100 for the high on Friday, 103 on Saturday.
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3: Sunny skies, now 96 degrees in Phoenix at 2:21.
5: This is The World. I'm Marco Werman. Pope Leo XIV met privately with U.S. Secretary of State Marco Rubio at the Vatican this morning.
6: It's great to see you. Good morning. It was almost a year that I was here with you.
5: The two leaders discussed the conflict in the Middle East and, quote, topics of mutual interest in the Western Hemisphere. They also exchanged gifts, a coffee table book for Rubio, and a small crystal football for Pope Leo.
6: It has the seal of the State Department, so what to get someone who has everything, I thought.
5: The pontiff will mark his first year leading the Catholic Church tomorrow. For more on Leo's first year in the papacy, we reached out to Massimo Fagioli. He's a professor of ecclesiology at the Loyola Institute at Trinity College Dublin.
7: I think it's remarkable that Pope Leo had a kind of a second beginning of his pontificate at the beginning of 2026, because his first few months were pretty cautious and dominated by his need to learn

0: The job?
1: And just briefly, what do you think happened at the beginning of 2026 that created this kind of new face for Pope Leo?
0: What changed was American foreign policy, beginning with Venezuela, and then the messages about Greenland and Europe, and then, of course, Iran. And the war in Iran reached a certain level of danger because there was a veiled threat of using non-conventional weapons. And this is when the papacy intervenes historically, because the papacy has become a peacemaking actor in the global world. And the papacy of the first American pope felt called to say something.
1: Well, I don't know how much you followed Pope Leo's audience with U.S. Secretary of State Marco Rubio today, but Rubio, as an observant Catholic, brings with him the shadow of the Trump White House, which has been at odds, to say the least, with Pope Leo. What do you think we should consider when thinking about Rubio's meeting with the Pope today?
0: Well, it was a very long meeting. It was prepared carefully by Secretary Rubio, not knowing that President Trump probably would attack the Pope just one day before. And if you read the final communiques, they are slightly different. So the U.S. Department mentions common interests in the Western Hemisphere, which is a language that the Vatican doesn't use, Western Hemisphere. And the Vatican statement is more lukewarm around this very meeting that came after 1 month of extraordinary tension between the Pope and the President.
1: Well, one of the big things, obviously, between the two of them is the war in Iran. And the concept of a just war has come up as it relates to the historical Catholic teachings around just war. I want to know whether Leo hews closely to those ideas, but can you first briefly explain Catholicism's traditional thinking around just wars? How does the church see that?
0: So just war is a doctrine, it's a concept that starts many centuries ago, and one of the major thinkers is Saint Augustine. And Saint Augustine and successors in this line of thought say that there are some conditions that have to be met to consider a war morally justified. Goals, proportionality, probability of success, the legal legitimacy of the intervention, all of that. Pope Leo is not a pacifist in the sense that he has always said that there is, in Catholic teaching, a very visible role for the right to self-defense. But he also said in recent days that the doctrine of just war has been reconsidered by the Church in this last century because of the nuclear age. In this, Pope Leo is really faithful to the Catholic tradition. But he also said that, together with other bishops, cardinals, that the Iran war does not meet those criteria, because when you enter nuclear weapons in war today, the idea of that war being just is automatically eliminated in Catholic teaching.
1: As I think about consistency with Pope Francis, in 2015, Francis issued his encyclical Laudato Si, Care for Our Common Home, a groundbreaking statement on the reverence humans need to give planet Earth. It was an environmental platform, essentially, for the Vatican. Last summer, Leo announced that later this year, the Vatican will be running 100% on renewable energy. How significant is that follow-through? Because that's also a political statement, isn't it?
0: For Francis, it was more personal as a man coming from the global south. And so there was a charismatic aspect in Pope Francis launching the eco-theology in the Catholic Church. But Pope Leo has continued supporting that. In my experience as a professor of theology, Laudato Si is the best known papal teaching among young generations, because they know that it's about their future. So this is not less important now than it was under Francis.
1: When it comes to immigration, in early July, Leo is going to Lampedusa, the Italian island that's been the site of so many arrivals of migrants desperate to set foot on European soil and gain asylum. What about Pope Leo's approach to immigration would you kind of highlight?
0: We have seen, also thanks to Pope Leo's support, the U.S. bishops being more firm in defending migrants in the United States in 2025. Pope Leo is going to Lampedusa on July the 4th, which is a very significant choice of a date, because he could have chosen any other date, but he chose to be in Lampedusa on the 4th of July. That's a very interesting statement, I would say.
1: Yeah, finally, what difference do you think has it made that Leo is an American pope?
0: Oh, it has made a huge difference. We used to think that it was impossible to have an American pope, and then after he was elected, the assumption was that that would limit his freedom to say things and so on. I think the opposite happened. So he did things and said things, also because his credentials as an American are very hard to attack. And so in this particular moment, he could get away with things that a European pope or an Asian pope or an African pope would have been impossible for them to get away with. So it has become an asset for the papacy to have a pope born in the United States right now.
1: I was speaking there with Massimo Fagioli, a professor in ecclesiology at the Loyola Institute at Trinity College, Dublin.
2: Today in South Korea, a humanoid robot became a Buddhist monk. The robot named Gabby entered a temple wearing ceremonial robes draped over an angular form like clothes on a hanger. Its stride had a mechanical hitch to it, and in place of a face, a black screen. The top of its head, though, did have the same color and texture as a shaved monk's.
1: It was part of a procession of human monks. One of them asked Gabby a series of questions. Will you devote yourself to the holy Buddha? Will you devote yourself to the holy teachings? And so on. For every question, Gabby gave the same answer. Yes, I will devote myself. Gabby was being operated remotely during the vows using pre-recorded answers, so it is up for debate who really made a promise, a robot or a human operating a robot.
2: Leaders of the Choge Order say ordaining a robot is meant to be symbolic of the enduring relevance of Buddhism. The robo-monk made five promises specifically developed for a robot, including to respect life, not hurt it, and to follow humans, not deceive them. Critics of today's ceremony have generally not taken issue with those vows themselves, but do say this is just a gimmick meant to promote Choge, the largest Buddhist order in South Korea.
1: We'll be right back. 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
3: A reminder to be with us for our business block tonight at 6, it's Marketplace, and then the World Business Report at 6:30. We have sunny skies, 95 degrees right now in Phoenix at 2:30.
2: This is The World. I'm Carolyn Beeler. At the top of South America, Guyana sits right next to its much larger neighbor, Venezuela. And Venezuela says a big chunk of Guyana's land, about two-thirds of it, actually belongs to them.
7: It's a sparsely inhabited region, which is mostly in mountains. There's a coastal strip, but the real importance is economic.
2: Both countries are making their case at the International Court of Justice this week, and Phil Gunson from Crisis Group told me earlier today that this dispute is largely about oil.
7: Among other things, the territorial waters that correspond, if you like, to that part of Guyana are the source of a huge oil boom at the moment in Guyana. And that's one of the reasons why this dispute has come back to boiling point.
2: That oil boom is basically what Guyana is betting its future on. So it's hugely important to its future economy. Is my understanding right there?
7: Yeah, Guyana right now, I think I'm right in saying, is the fastest growing economy in the world. These are relatively recently discovered oil deposits. And ironically, the growth, the boom in Guyanese oil coincides almost precisely with the rapid decline of the Venezuelan oil industry. Venezuela used to produce over 3 million barrels a day, now produces a million and a bit. Guyana is now producing almost the same.
2: And so this, as you say, is coming to a head, in your interpretation at least, because of these oil riches. But this border dispute goes back to the colonial era, the carving up of land that happened in so many places in that area. Can you tell me the details of that history here?
7: Yeah, of course, it's a remote, as I say, sparsely populated region, always has been. Venezuela has really never exercised territorial control there in the Spanish colonial era. Spain, or its colony of Venezuela, bordered on what were originally Dutch colonies and eventually passed into the hands of Britain and were fused into one colony, the colony of British Guyana, which in the 60s of the last century became independent. And just before Guyana became independent, this dispute, which ostensibly had been settled back in 1899 by an international tribunal, re-emerged because of a posthumous memo written by one of the delegates to those talks, which basically said that the whole thing had been a stitch-up and that Venezuela had been cheated out of that territory. And so the two sides, or rather three, because then it was Britain as the colonial power plus the colonial authorities in British Guiana and Venezuela, sat down and forged something called the Geneva Accords, which was supposed to produce a solution and did not.
2: And so the two countries have been fighting about this ever since?
7: Well, they've been fighting verbally, on and off. There have been moments of calm. The Geneva Accords and a subsequent protocol called the Port of Spain Protocol kind of kept kicking the can down the road. But it's only really recently, under President Maduro, who of course now is languishing in a jail cell in New York, that this came back to a head, because, well, for various reasons, one being the oil, of course, but also because I think President Maduro saw it as a useful way to revive the fortunes of his very unpopular government by getting people to rally around the flag. Mm. So that was the point at which it began to look as if there might be some kind of military incursion. The Guyanese became very nervous. And of course, it's a very delicate issue for them because it does threaten their oil wealth.
2: So what is each side arguing this week at the International Court of Justice in The Hague?
7: Venezuela says that the International Court of Justice has no jurisdiction over this case. It's a pretty tough thing to argue, in the sense that the case was referred by the UN Secretary General to the ICJ. In my view, having read the Geneva Accords several times, in pursuance of the methods outlined under the Geneva Accords, it's a hard one to argue. And in fact, I think technically, legally, the decision that eventually the ICJ comes to will be binding on all parties. But Venezuela is obviously going back through the historical record, and they do have a lot of documents to back up their case. The Guyanese say, well, the Geneva Accords have run their course. This is our territory. We've always administered it. It's occupied by us. And the Venezuelan case is spurious. I think in the end, the chances of the ICJ awarding Venezuela this huge chunk of Guyana are extremely remote, to say the least.
2: It is two-thirds of the territory of that country, so this would be a huge change if the ICJ did rule in Venezuela's favor.
7: Oh, yes, and the economic impact would be enormous. And I think, in general, if you look at the way the ICJ tends to rule, I mean, the rewriting or the redefining of colonial boundaries in the modern age is not something that they undertake lightly. And of course, in a way, it's similar to the case of the British in the Falklands or Malvinas Islands, where islands are geographically part of Argentina, but they're populated by people who are essentially British. Same thing is the case here, in the sense that, you know, Venezuela may have a historical claim, but the territory is run by and occupied by Guyanese.
2: International courts typically have little ability to enforce their rulings. Whatever they say, is this likely to put this issue to rest?
7: I think under current circumstances, especially given that the U.S. intervened in Venezuela on January the 3rd, and the current Venezuelan government is essentially following U.S. instructions to a large degree. And the U.S., and in fact the vast majority of countries around the world, including the Caribbean nations and the CARICOM multilateral organization, they all support the Guyanese cause. Venezuela has almost no support. So I think whilst the Venezuelan authorities will no doubt continue to claim the territory, and they will continue to argue that all these successive rulings have cheated them out of their right, the chances of them actually doing anything about it militarily are extremely remote.
2: Phil Gunson is a senior analyst with Crisis Group based in Caracas.
1: Yeah, If you spend enough time on social media, you may have come across the term therians, people who feel a strong connection or identification with non-human animals. Some therians wear animal masks, imitate wolves and dogs, even go so far as to crawl through parks. In recent months, online interest in therians has gone viral in parts of Latin America and Europe. So when an offline gathering was announced recently in Mexico City, the world's TV Isaiah went to see what the community is all about in real life. Things turned out very differently from what she expected.
8: A therian meetup in Mexico City was expected to draw a crowd. And technically, it did. There were reporters like me, content creators, curious people, influencers live streaming on YouTube and TikTok. The therians, well, only one person showed up. His name is Jesus. He's 19 and he didn't want to give his full name because his family doesn't know he identifies as a therian.
9: Pues mi novia es normal, una persona normal, no sabe nada de eso, pero ahora.
8: Not even his girlfriend. He says she's, quote, normal. Jesus wore a dog mask and a tail. He posed for cameras and he told me he had only started identifying as a therian 2 weeks earlier, after his French poodle died.
9: Hace dos semanas, como estaba extrañando a mi perro French poodle, que se fue.
8: Reporters crowded around him with all kinds of questions.
10: En este momento, alrededor de todas las cámaras que hay, ¿cómo te sientes?
11: ¿Tú qué eres? Un humano, pero ¿te sientes un animal? ¿Te sientes un perro?
8: How does it feel to be surrounded by all these cameras? Are you a human or a dog? Some questions got more invasive. Like whether he had gone to therapy.
12: Hay una pregunta muy polémica referente a relaciones sexuales con animales. ¿Eso es cierto?
8: Or whether therians have sex with animals. Jesus barely flinched. If anything, he seemed to enjoy the attention.
9: Yo me comporto de una manera diferente en los parques.
8: He says he behaves differently depending on where he is, acting one way in public parks, and then another online. And then someone asked whether he drinks water from a bowl.
11: ¿Tomarías agua en una bandeja?
9: Sí.
11: ¿Sí?
9: Sí.
11: ¿No te ofendería tomar agua como un perro?
9: No, no, digo igual.
8: And when Jesus said he would, someone handed him one. Around him, phones kept recording, and more people coming. At this point, it was pretty clear this wasn't really a community gathering. It was a spectacle. There is a reason most therians stayed away.
9: Pues yo creo que tienen miedo de mostrarse como tal o que hablen mal, ¿no? Que como, por ejemplo, el bullying ahorita que están en
8: They are afraid to show themselves because of bullying, he says. That gap between how massive a community can look online and how invisible it can feel offline is something researchers who study internet culture say they are saying more and more. Alice Marwick studies online identity and digital communities at the University of North Carolina.
13: Online feels very safe, right? Like you can have these discussions with people without it bleeding over into other areas of your life where you might not want people to know that you identify as a wolf or you have this very niche set of interests.
8: Marwick says many online communities exist in small private spaces, like Discord servers, Telegram chats, WhatsApp groups, even as they appear huge on social media. And once cameras and strangers enter the picture, they disappear.
13: If this was just set up as, you know, let's look at all these crazy people who have these weird beliefs, like who would want to put themselves in that kind of situation?
8: Jesus told me he's part of a WhatsApp group with roughly 30 members where they share their feelings and pictures, but they have never met in person. In recent months, videos of therians have spread widely online. There's been a few small meetups in places like Argentina, Uruguay, and Spain. In Barcelona, hundreds of curious onlookers gather in a public square hoping to see therians in person, but they never showed up. Adrián Juste studies digital culture in Spain.
14: Se comparte de manera masiva y se sobredimensiona.
8: He says the phenomenon gets massively shared and blown out of proportion.
14: Ciertos creadores de contenido lo han amplificado porque les generaba visitas.
8: Some creators amplify it, he says, because it generates views and money. But Juste also argues there is a political dimension to all of the attention.
14: Ha buscado poner el foco para atacar al colectivo LGTBI, atacar a los movimientos sociales y políticos que lo defienden y ridiculizar.
8: He says some far-right commentators in Spain have used Therian videos to mock gender identity. But psychologists say focusing only on the spectacle can miss something more human underneath. Débora Pedace is a psychologist in Argentina who studies online identity communities.
15: La identidad es un proceso, ¿no? Se va construyendo, no es algo fijo, y más en los adolescentes. Uno va formando.
8: She says adolescence is a period of experimentation, belonging, and identity formation. And Therian communities may not be so different from other youth subcultures, like the one around anime or gaming.
15: Pedace
8: says what's behind is a need for belonging and validation. But she says there is a difference between symbolic identity and behavior that becomes harmful or disconnected from reality. When someone starts putting themselves or others at risk, she says they should get medical attention. Back in Mexico City, Jesus says becoming a Therian helped him feel less alone.
9: Es como una forma de recordar a mi perrito que ya no tengo.
8: It's a way of remembering my dog, he says. After not even an hour, the crowd disappeared. Jesus took off his tail and left. And online, the Therian phenomenon that seemed suddenly everywhere has largely faded. For the world, I'm Tibi Saizea, Mexico City.
16: The fate of some 350,000 Haitians in the U.S. is now in the hands of the U.S. Supreme Court. They have temporary protected status, or TPS, granted to them after Haiti's devastating earthquake in 2010. The Trump administration announced in September that it would end TPS for those Haitians. Advocates are challenging that in court. GVH's Sarah Betancourt reports on what's at stake for some of those Haitians living in Massachusetts.
17: Marie Floreval wrings her hands as she remembers leaving Haiti in 2010 after a massive earthquake left the country devastated and destroyed her house.
18: After the earthquake, since we have lost everything, we decided to come here to start over.
17: She came to the U.S. with her husband and son, and they gained temporary protected status, an immigration protection long offered by the federal government. The Taunton family has lived and worked here legally ever since, learning English, going to school, and getting jobs in the healthcare industry. But ahead of the Supreme Court ruling that could render them undocumented and deportable, their lives have shifted.
18: I can't even sleep at night by thinking about what can happen. What can happen to me? What's going to happen to my kids? You know, it's very stressful.
17: Floreval is one of at least 19,000 Haitians with temporary protected status in Massachusetts, a state with one of the largest Haitian populations in the country. Haitians with TPS contribute more than $500 million to the state's economy. The Department of Homeland Security says TPS for Haitians was never intended to be a, quote, de facto amnesty program. And the Trump administration argues its decision to end TPS for people from Haiti and Syria is legal, something lower courts have disagreed with. Local advocates like Pastor Kiki Doefor Florissant, founder of social services provider True Alliance Center, are hearing from Haitians in the community.
19: TPS served as a lifeline for 350,000 people, many of whom have already established their homes, longstanding in this country, and they are positive contributors, productive citizens to this country.
17: Florissant is praying that conservative justices, especially Amy Coney Barrett, form a majority with the court's liberal bloc to keep TPS alive. He worries about Haitian parents being deported and separated from their American-born children, or worse, that entire families will be sent back to Haiti, a country the State Department has warned against visiting due to gang violence.
19: from the TPS recipients here in the United States were born 87,000 children, U.S. children. If you don't want any U.S. citizen to travel to Haiti, how come do you want the 87,000 U.S. children to go to Haiti like that, to a dangerous situation?
17: Another person who could be at risk is Cassandra. She is a TPS holder who's a paraprofessional at a local public school. GBH News is withholding her last name due to her fears of immigration enforcement. She has two children, and her husband recently lost his job due to changing immigration policies. She's worried a ruling to end TPS could cost her her work permit and her job.
18: It's everything. We build a life here. We have families here. We support the economy, we can say. We can't return back where we come from.
17: Cassandra isn't the only TPS holder whose family is already facing hurdles. Flerva is too. A nursing assistant for seniors with dementia at Enclave of Franklin, she was recently told she was losing her job due to inaccurate confusion over her immigration status. She got her job back after GBH News sent an inquiry to her employer. She says she's excited to go back to her clients.
18: They're going to ask for me. I miss them too because I love them. Sometimes they can't express themselves. They just show you what they want, and then you just need to translate. It's very good to work with people with memory care.
17: Still, the relief may be short-lived, depending on the Supreme Court ruling that's expected to be handed down in June. For The World, I'm Sarah Betancourt.
16: Still ahead, there is not much in the Middle East that some Christians, Muslims, and Jews agree on, except for where the world is ultimately headed. Ahead, we will explain.
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3: And we have all things considered. Just about 10 minutes away, the government is offering local police big incentives if they participate in a program that allows their officers to arrest undocumented immigrants. But there is a lot that is unknown about this money. And at the request of the New York Times, a judge unsealed a goodbye note that Jeffrey Epstein's former cellmate says he found after the convicted sex offender's first suicide attempt in 2019. All things considered, coming up at 3 o'clock, right after a check of the latest news. It's 95 degrees now in Phoenix at 250.
1: This is The World. I'm Marco Werman. You will find no end to religious conflict in the Middle East. It can occur between different religions and within the religions themselves. Amid this potent stew of disagreement and hatred, there is one area where the Middle East's three monotheistic religions seem to have common ground. In English, it's known as Armageddon. Stephanie Freed reports from Jerusalem.
25: In the weeks and months following Hamas's October 2023 attacks on Israel and Israel's subsequent war on Gaza, religion started popping up all over Israel in the form of synagogues on wheels, higher than usual turnouts at places of worship, and roaming busloads of evangelical Christians. The words redemption, end times, and Judgment Day bounced around frequently and continue echoing today. The question, for some, are end times at hand? If you place Christianity, Islam, and Judaism side by side and compare their visions of how the world will end or be reborn, you might be surprised by the similarities. All three faiths believe we are currently in the messy middle stages of human history, heading toward a definitive end. That end will be characterized by chaos, violence, corruption, war, and disaster, culminating in the ultimate battle between good and evil.
0: Ecological apocalypses, beliefs that the ecology is going to collapse, cataclysmic worldwide event that will either bring civilization to its knees or cause mass repentance.
25: Rice University professor David Cook is an eschatology or apocalypse scholar. He has studied in and traveled to more than 150 countries, including Israel. Cook says for some people, recent global events are proof the final chapter is rapidly approaching.
0: Jerusalem is going to get taken over, usually by Christians. There's going to be various different apocalyptic battles in which the Muslims are going to fight the Christians. And there's usually a slaughter of the Jews that is predicted.
25: There's also the subject of direct messianic and divine intervention. That's where Judaism, Islam, and Christianity go separate ways. Islamic scholar Sheikh Mustafa Abu Swai is the deputy head of Jerusalem's Islamic Waqf, the body that oversees the city's Muslim holy sites.
2: Blowing a trumpet where everybody dies, except whom God wills, and then there'll be another blowing the trumpet, and then people will be raised from the dead.
25: Evangelical Christianity and Judaism both predict the coming or second coming of a Messiah, final judgment, and a perfected physical universe. It's known as redemption. Jerusalem-based evangelical Christian educator and author John Enerson draws comparisons.
4: Jewish Zionists and Christian Zionists have, generally speaking, the same playbook, but we disagree on who the Messiah is. And so at the very end, who shows up as the Messiah? Obviously, one believes the other would prove the other one wrong.
25: Reut Ben Chaim is a Jewish activist who lives her life in anticipation of an eventual redemption that may or may not happen in her lifetime. I have the tools to act by overcoming urges, not gossiping. I am gracious, perform acts of kindness, build community, and study the Torah, she says. 39-year-old Ben Chaim is a mother of nine, living about 6 miles east of the Gaza Strip.
5: WFP.
25: She's the co-founder of a group that physically blocks humanitarian aid trucks from entering Gaza. In 2024, the U.S. labeled the group violent and extremist and froze Reut's U.S. assets for 6 months. At this protest, group members are spread across the highway, facing off against aid trucks, singing a prayer about God's redemption. How does blocking aid fit in with the good deeds Reut says are meant to usher in the redemption? That is enemy territory threatening me, and I will do everything in my power to fight that, she says, referencing Gaza. I will fight as hard as I can to protect my security. So how close are we to a possible apocalypse? With a faint smile, Sheikh Abu Swai quotes the Prophet Muhammad.
2: I have been sent with the hour, meaning that it's very close. We're very close during the time of Prophet Muhammad, then we are much, much closer.
25: Judaism and Christianity don't assign a timeline either. All three religions say it's about laying foundations in the here and now, not seeking out signs or signals. Eschatology professor David Cook says it suits all three religions to be vague.
0: It's not profitable for the monotheistic faiths to actually produce times, just an apocalyptic sense that provides, to a large extent, the energy that is necessary for the process of missionization.
25: And yet, the signs keep piling up. Both Enerson and Ben Chaim point to Israel's statehood and the return of the Jews to the land of Israel as key components of end times and redemption scenarios.
4: Against all the odds of history and sociology and every law that we know of that kind, the Jewish people have been restored here. Not only that, but that the Bible predicts it is pinch-me material.
25: In the here and now, Ben Chaim, Abu Swai, and Enerson all report seeing a faith surge, especially among young people. Those observations are backed by research studies from the Pew Institute and Reichman University, showing significant shifts in recent years toward religion in the Middle East, Africa, and Asia, especially among 18 to 35-year-olds. Professor Cook says it's human nature.
0: The messianic state, in my opinion, has a permanent desirability factor. Even people that are the most cynical can't help but ask themselves sometimes, you know, could it be true this time?
25: For The World, I'm Stephanie Fried, Jerusalem.

0: 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We are at The World News GBH. I'm Carolyn Beeler.
1: And I'm Marco Werman. Always good to have you with us. We'll see you again right back here tomorrow.

0: Hi, I'm Tiara Vian. 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May 6th through June 14th, phoenixtheater.com. 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We're also online and on your phone. In traffic, there is a crash blocking the frontage road on I-17 northbound near Northern Avenue, I-10 east near 43rd Avenue, a crash on the right, and debris on the left on the 101 northbound, that's near 90th Street.
1: KJZZ is supported by Ironwood Cancer and Research Centers, working to simplify fighting cancer with teams specializing in cancer types, integrating traditional and cutting-edge treatments, including clinical trials and research, one patient at a time.
0: Coming up on the program, the annual Service to America Medals recognizes federal workers doing extraordinary work for the public good.
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0: 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This evening should be 69 and clear. Tomorrow, sunny, breezy, and 100 degrees. 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
6: 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I'm Elsa Chang.
7: And I'm Mary Louise Kelly. In Death Valley National Park, there's a cavern protected by fences and video surveillance. At its bottom lies a deep pool of water. This pool is the only home of the critically endangered Devil's Hole pupfish. They've lived there for millennia. About a year ago, their population dropped to the lowest level ever recorded. As NPR's Nell Greenfield Boyce reports, government biologists had to act at a time when federal science was facing its own crisis.
8: For decades, both scientists and the public have marveled over how the one-inch-long, iridescent Devil's Hole pupfish ekes out an existence in a single overheated fishbowl made of rock. When Kevin Wilson was a kid back in the 1970s, he visited while on a trip with his mom.
9: I have vivid memories at 9 years old looking down off of this observation deck down into Devil's Hole.
8: He now works for the National Park Service and says in late 2024, Devil's Hole contained 200 fish, which for this species seemed pretty good. But that December, and then again a couple of months later, distant earthquakes created waves in the hole's normally still water. These huge waves sloshed back and forth, sweeping across a shallow rock shelf, wiping it clean and removing algae. The algae that is the main food for these fish. And because this happened in winter, the algae couldn't regrow. Wilson says in late February of last year, only 20 fish were left.
9: There was a real possibility of this species being extirpated from its only habitat on the planet.
8: But about a mile away from Devil's Hole, there's a building with a 100,000-gallon tank with lots of Devil's Hole pupfish. That's because over a decade ago, some

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1: 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Thanks for listening on this Thursday afternoon. In traffic, there's a crash blocking the frontage road, I-17 northbound near Northern Avenue.
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1: 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This evening, we should dip to 69 degrees with clear skies. Sunny and breezy for tomorrow with a high of 100, warming up to 103 by Saturday. Currently, it's 96 degrees at 3:30.
6: Live from NPR News in Culver City, California, I'm Duane Brown. At least 7 people in 5 states are being monitored for hantavirus symptoms following an outbreak on a cruise ship that killed 3 passengers. Officials now believe the first passenger to contract the virus got it from rodents while bird watching in Argentina. The director of the World Health Organization, Dr. Tedros Adhanom Ghebreyesus, says, unlike COVID or the flu, this virus mutates slowly and the risk of spread is low.
7: Given the incubation period of the Andes virus, which can be up to 6 weeks, it's possible that more cases may be reported. While this is a serious incident, WHO assesses the public health risk as low.
6: The WHO director says he's not worried about this becoming another pandemic, but says it does require close monitoring in the meantime. A new directive from Syria's Interior Ministry regulating public protest is raising concerns among rights groups from Beirut. Jawad Rizkala has more.
8: On April 29, the Interior Ministry issued a statement laying out the new conditions. The rules would require prior approval before any protest can take place. A Syrian rights group said the measures effectively undermine the right to protest. Speaking to state media, Interior Ministry spokesman Nuruddin al-Baba said one key criterion for approval is whether a protest is actually necessary. As an example, he questioned whether cost of living protests would lower prices. The rules also require an organizing committee legally responsible for what protests might lead to. Al-Baba said the measures followed recent attempts by protesters to storm the UAE embassy in Damascus during demonstrations against Israel and the UAE's ties to it. Jawad Rizkala, NPR News, Beirut.
6: And on Wall Street today, stocks ended lower across the board. This is NPR.
1: From KJZZ News in Phoenix, I'm Tiara Vian. Border czar Tom Homan said at a Phoenix expo on Tuesday that he'll flood states and cities with ICE agents if they try to resist deportation policies. From KJZZ's politics desk, Cameron Sanchez reports.
9: Homan is the former director of ICE. He doubled down on previous comments on Tuesday, threatening so-called sanctuary cities and states that try to obstruct the Trump administration's immigration actions with retaliation. Some Arizona municipalities are attempting to restrict ICE activity in certain areas. Homan says when he floods places like that with agents, they'll catch lots of bad guys.
10: So congratulations, because when we send these teams out there, we'll find a bad guy most times we do. And when we find a bad guy, he's with others. Others who may not be a priority target, but they're in the country illegally.
9: Both Pima County and the City of Phoenix recently enacted resolutions restricting ICE activity on county and city property. Pima County is also allowing the use of barriers to block ICE agents and requiring agents to get judicial warrants. Cameron Sanchez, KJZZ News, Phoenix.
1: Workers at a marijuana dispensary in Midtown Phoenix say they've ratified a labor contract with the company Curaleaf about 4 years after workers there voted to unionize. The deal guarantees pay raises, protects existing benefits, and sets up a grievance procedure. Bud tender Brandon Richardson is the shop steward for UFCW Local 99.
11: other dispensaries or other Curaleafs, whoever, they're going to look in and they're going to see how we're resetting that bar. And if they feel they need those guarantees, they can go for it themselves. We're going to be an example in the industry.
1: Workers at another Curaleaf in Metro Phoenix recently voted to decertify their union. Utility companies in western states are growing their use of AI cameras to detect wildfires. Arizona Public Service has nearly 40 active smoke detection cameras and plans to have 71 by summer's end. John Truitt is with the Arizona Department of Forestry and Fire Management.
12: The utility companies are on their lines. So yeah, there'll be a mixture of, you know, coming out of the rim country down through the wooded hill area or the woodland area. So they're strung out pretty much, you know, from high elevation to low.
1: An APS meteorologist says on average, the technology notifies them of a potential wildfire about 45 minutes faster than the first 911 call. This is news from KJZZ. Find our news online at kjzz.org. It's 3:35.
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14: From NPR News, this is All Things Considered. I'm Elsa Chang in Culver City, California.
15: And I'm Mary Louise Kelly in Washington. A council of disaster experts appointed by President Trump is recommending major changes to the Federal Emergency Management Agency, FEMA. Here's council member and former Mississippi Governor Phil Bryant speaking today.
16: Many in America do not believe FEMA was doing the job that it was intended to complete.
15: But the council is not recommending eliminating FEMA or even shrinking it, as President Trump has repeatedly suggested. NPR's Rebecca Hersher is here with more. Hey there.
17: Hey.
15: This is interesting because, as I just noted, President Trump handpicked this council making the recs, right?
17: Yeah, totally. And I mean, one of the first things he did when he took office was take aim at FEMA. Here's President Trump just 4 days after being sworn in last year.
18: I think we're going to recommend that FEMA go away.
17: And he appointed this council to figure out how to do that.
15: And who did he appoint? Who's on this council?
17: Well, it's a lot of people who are intimately involved in responding to disasters, a couple governors, a sheriff, two state emergency managers from places that see a lot of dangerous weather. That's Florida and Texas. And as soon as they started working, there was kind of a disconnect between the rhetoric coming from the White House and the actual recommendations that the council members were considering. So the president and then Homeland Security Secretary Kristi Noem, they were still talking about eliminating the agency. Noem was actively cutting hundreds of jobs at FEMA, which is part of the Department of Homeland Security.
15: Okay.
17: But the council was considering all kinds of reforms, including job cuts, but also including investments, like making it easier for disaster survivors to get money and making sure rural areas could afford to protect people from floods and wildfires. So it was really unclear where it would all land because of this disconnect between the president and his council.
15: Tell us more then about where it has landed.
17: So the council is recommending some pretty big changes to FEMA, but they are not recommending eliminating or cutting the agency. One big proposal is to raise the threshold for states to get federal help after disasters. So they want it raised more than 50%. I want to put that in perspective. It would mean that about a third of the major disasters that triggered federal help between 2012 and 2025 would not have gotten that help under that formula. So states would have been on their own. And the goal, the council says, is to incentivize states to invest more in disaster preparedness. Although I'll say NPR's own reporting has found that many states just wouldn't be able to handle those costs.
15: So it sounds like the recs would present a big change for states for how disasters are handled in this country. What about for individual people, like survivors of hurricanes and wildfires and other disasters?
17: Yeah, the council is recommending that FEMA make it easier for disaster survivors, like the ones we're talking about, to access money for housing if their homes are destroyed. They're also recommending shrinking the National Flood Insurance Program, which provides most of the residential flood insurance in this country.
15: Got it. So what happens next? I mean, especially given these recs do not seem to align with what the president was hoping to do with FEMA.
17: Well, the recommendations will go to the president, and then it's really up to the White House. You know, a lot of these recommendations are similar to provisions in a bipartisan bill that's pending in Congress, so that could be one way forward.
19: NPR's Rebecca Hersher, thanks very much.
17: Thanks.
14: Okay, the Met Gala may be over, but there was another formal affair last night. This one was in Washington, D.C., and it's colloquially known as the Oscars of Government Service. The honorees are federal workers doing extraordinary things for the public good. And as NPR's Andrea Hsu reports, this year there were far fewer awards than usual.
20: It's been a ritual for 25 years, built on the belief that celebrating what the government does right is fundamental to its success.
21: All right, welcome to the Sammies.
20: The Service to America Medals, the brainchild of Max Steyer. He's founder and CEO of the Partnership for Public Service, which works with Democrats and Republicans to build better government. Since 2002, the nonprofit has recognized more than 800 federal employees, engineers, economists, enforcement officers, scientists of all types.
21: Together, our honorees represent an extraordinary set of accomplishments for our country.
20: Normally, several dozen are celebrated on this night. But this year, only four awards were given. Steyer told NPR the largest share of nominations have always come from federal agencies. But this year?
21: That didn't happen. And it's not just that the nominations didn't come, but it's also that the employees themselves were sometimes scared, frankly.
20: To be singled out in this way, at a time when the Trump administration has taken an axe to the civil service. Some 300,000 workers left the federal government last year. Steyer says an unbelievable number of talented people were chased out.
21: What has occurred in the last 14 months has been apocalyptic in terms of the capacity of our government to do the things that we wanted to do.
20: The White House countered that in a statement, insisting the American people are seeing a more effective federal workforce under Trump. Steyer says there's no doubt good work is still happening. And for a few hours last night, the spotlight was on the good work, including by a team of agricultural researchers. Presenter Amna Nawaz of PBS spoke of their work studying the digestive systems and DNA of dairy cattle.
22: The results? Holy cow. Each U.S. dairy cow now produces nearly 2,800 gallons of milk annually. That is twice as much as in 1980. That is utterly impressive.
20: American cows now also consume far less feed, and losses from disease are down. Two of the scientists, Ransom Baldwin and Kurt Van Tassel, come from dairy farming families. Van Tassel, whose speech is slowed by Parkinson's, was first in his family to go to college. Over the decades, he's enjoyed seeing the advancements made possible by their discoveries.
23: My brother is still on that farm that I grew up on. So I see it every time I visit that farm.
20: And he knows American families are benefiting at the grocery store.
23: When I was a college senior, a gallon of milk cost $2.05 at Egan's.
20: In Ithaca, New York. 40 years later, a gallon of milk at Costco is only slightly more than that.
23: That's what makes me sleep at night, producing the best cow that we can, given the knowledge that we have.
20: Baldwin says steady government funding has enabled their success.
24: The knowledge that we're going to have funding to do our work every year allows us not to focus so much on what's the next project that we need to run.
20: In academia, he says, projects tend to last about 4 years, a typical graduate student career. In government,
24: we can conduct research over 10s and 15s and 20s of years, and we can have our share of failures.
20: High risk, high reward. Also critical, Baldwin says, is having the trust of dairy farmers who hand over their data knowing the government will turn it into tools to help them. Van Tassel, who's just days away from retirement, says it's been tremendously satisfying. Science and government, he says.
23: I think it's a match made in heaven. It's incredibly complex, and we do a good job with it.
20: Now, under Trump, the dairy cattle research is still funded, but it's not going to happen at the place where Van Tassel and Baldwin have spent their careers. Last month, USDA announced the entire Agricultural Research Center in Beltsville, Maryland, will be shuttered starting this year. Andrea Hsu, NPR News.
14: And good afternoon. 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With KJZZ News in Phoenix, I'm Tiara Vian. Arizona ranks 9th in the U.S. when it comes to the number of incarcerated women. Most are moms, many with histories of drug addiction, mental illness, and physical or sexual abuse. And when it's time to come home, and many will, the work to repair those bonds can feel impossible without support. In the second installment of Beyond the Gates, KJZZ's Kathy Ritchie shares this story of one formerly incarcerated mother and the power of second chances.
0: There's a line in the popular Apple TV show Ted Lasso in which he says,
2: I hope that either all of us or none of us are judged by the actions of our weakest moments, but rather by the strength we show when and if we're ever given a second chance.
0: But second chances don't always come easy, especially for the mothers who leave prison or jail with hopes of reunifying with the children they left behind. Megan Turnbow was one of those moms. She struggled with addiction, and that led to other crimes, including fraud. In 2015, police raided her home. Megan was arrested and went to jail. Her youngest son, Cameron Turnbow, was 9 at the time.
3: And the thing is, I remember it, like, it's vivid. Like, I was in bed when I heard, you know, when I heard the door come down kind of thing. And I was, you know, coming downstairs to figure out what was out. And all of a sudden, you know, you see fully tacked out SWAT guys. Like, it's an experience. It's shocking.
0: Cameron went to live with his grandparents. Their story isn't unique. According to the Sentencing Project, about half of incarcerated people in the U.S. are parents of children under 18. And a disproportionate number are mothers. Dominique Rose Sepowitz is a professor at Arizona State University and the director of the Office of Sex Trafficking Intervention Research there. She's been studying incarcerated women at Estrella Jail and recently released a first-of-its-kind survey of inmates at Perryville Women's State Prison in Goodyear.
4: What we found was overwhelmingly that this is probably the most traumatized population in the United States, incarcerated women, women behind bars.
0: Rose Sepowitz found extremely high rates of both childhood and adult victimization among the women she surveyed, and more than 70% struggled with addiction. But when she looked at their family histories, the data was eye-opening.
4: 55% had been kicked out of their home as a child. So that lack of stability, that lack of relationship, 65% had been in a relationship with a domestic violence offender, big histories of violence. And then 78.2% of them had at least one child. And of those, 45% had at least one child under the age of 18.
0: Parenting, she says, isn't a natural experience for everyone, and for mothers with histories of addiction or trauma, especially those reentering society after incarceration, it can be incredibly difficult. Megan Turnbow says she went to jail roughly a dozen times.
5: Yeah, getting your children taken and then having to try to go through DCS and jump through all their hoops when you're trying to get sober, you have to go to classes, you have to get a job, you don't have a car. We lost our house, so we're homeless.
0: Turnbow eventually got sober. Today, she works at New Freedom, a 90-day reentry program that offers mentorship, job training, and trauma support for people leaving incarceration. And her relationship with Cameron, now 20, is healing.
5: Told my son works at New Freedom. That's my baby. So it took a while, but we are rebuilding that relationship.
0: But we also live in what Rose Sepowitz calls a moralistic society. A world that's not so forgiving, especially towards moms, the ones who were supposed to protect their children from harm.
4: Unless you're perfect, unless life has been really excellent, no one has ever victimized you and you've never victimized anyone, our moralistic society isn't terribly kind.
0: That's why she says the solution isn't just do the crime, do the time. It's to help people heal from their trauma so they can re-enter society as a better person.
4: And what we are asking for in our recommendations, both in the jail study and the prison study, is to provide parenting support. Teach parents how to have those relationships, how to talk so children listen, understanding how a child's brain developed so they can be the parent that they should be when they are released from incarceration.
0: And aside from learning how to parent and processing old traumas, for so many mothers like Turnbow, it's about being able to forgive themselves.
5: For a long time, I was ashamed of losing my kids and who I was. So that's a big part of it, too, because if you can't forgive yourself, then you're always going to feel like you're worthless.
0: And the risk of turning back to those old habits is much higher. Kathy Ritchie, KJZZ News, Phoenix.
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1: In traffic right now, there's a crash on the left on the 202 eastbound near Country Club Drive and a crash on the right, I-10 east, near 43rd Avenue. It's 3:50.
19: This is All Things Considered from NPR News. I'm Mary Louise Kelly.
14: And I'm Ilse Chang. Have you ever wished that you could revisit your past so that you could gaze upon your younger self, maybe even whisper something in her ear to offer reassurance or some clarity? Well, Sophie Ramvari finds a way to do just that in her new film, Blue Heron. It features a family, much like hers, newly arrived on Vancouver Island one summer in the late 1990s. And as the months go by, the behavior of her eldest brother, Jeremy, becomes more and more unpredictable. In one scene, he's throwing things at his stepfather, who wants an explanation after Jeremy is caught shoplifting.
8: Calm down, stop it. Talk to me. Hey, talk to me.
9: Away from me.
8: Hey,
9: away from me.
8: Calm down.
14: This film is about the family's grief and love as they attempt to understand Jeremy's emerging mental health struggles. It's also an exploration of memory. Memories about that grief, about the chaos of that time, all told through the eyes of Jeremy's little sister, Sasha. Now, Sasha is a proxy for the very real person who lived a version of this story, filmmaker Sophie Ramvari, who joins us now. Welcome, Sophie.
10: Hi, thank you so much for having me.
14: Thank you for being here. So let me ask you, when you think back to the time when you were living with your brother, who's named Jeremy in this film, mm-hmm. how do you remember him back then?
10: It's a great question because I think the film that I made and the person that he was are quite different at this point. And I think a big part of making this film was realizing that, you know, when you have a memory that's quite distant in the past, you start to lose the details. And
14: yes.
10: I think I wanted to make this film to really understand and come to terms with the fact that those memories are really all you have left when someone passes away. And I think filmmaking is a way for me to try to play with those concepts and understand what is a memory and how does it manifest over time, because they change so much over time. So
14: yeah, and I want to talk more about how filmmaking helps you process memory, mm-hmm. but going back to your brother the way you do remember him now,
10: yeah.
14: when did you start realizing that your brother was different from other boys his age?
10: The way that my brother was completely, to me, it seemed normal because that was my only mm-hmm. understanding. But it wasn't until I think I felt the judgment that I felt that my parents felt from other people mm-hmm. that I came to understand that, you know, his behavior was not exactly normal. And I think, you know, the way he behaved, it was very provocative. He wanted to provoke a reaction. He wanted to cause conflict in a way and wanted to create chaos. And it was something that I just became so used to. And so really I wanted to show that element above everything else in the film is how, you know, someone's behavior can become normalized in a family dynamic. And it's not until much later that you realize the impact that it might have on you.
14: But let me ask you, when you're setting out to depict a personal experience mm-hmm. on film, do you think it sometimes distorts the actual memory in your mind? Like, film doesn't just preserve a memory, it can sometimes change the memory because of how it depicts the memory.
10: Oh, absolutely. I think that's really well put. And I think I knew that pretty much from the point that I started to write this script, that I had no control over what was real or true anymore. I just had to go based on my creative instincts. And so I didn't try to, I wouldn't even really call it recreation, because so much of it's just, there's a spiritual connection to memories that I have, but it's so subjective. So I really, from the beginning, decided I'm not going to try to get this right, because I'm going to get it wrong. And it's going to be my subjective point of view within this family dynamic. But, you know, mm-hmm. the way that my parents remember things, or the way that my brothers remember things, are all, yes. they're all different, you know? And I think that creatively, it's not actually very, you know, fulfilling for me or for an audience to watch just the specific memories that I think are, you know, the most authentic, because that is not always, you know, interesting or cinematic. You have to make decisions that actually help draw people in, create a story, create an atmosphere that is engaging. So you're really finding a balance between the personal and something that is accessible to an audience. And I wanted people yes. to be able to understand this film emotionally, above all.
14: Well, I understand that your parents have watched this movie. Did they feel the film represented their memories too, or do they remember a very different version of the challenges your brother struggled with?
10: I think for my parents, as well as for me, this film is truly like the tip of the iceberg, really. And I think that's part of what I had to admit in the making of the film. And, you know, Jeremy just has this one line pretty much at the end of the film, which is,
11: I think there's a lot you don't remember.
10: I think there's a lot of things you don't remember. And in the process of making the film became about the acceptance of not being able to control my past, not being able to control what I have access to in my memories. And so when my parents see the film, they of course see there's like spiritual connections and real elements of our experiences and the specificity of like where we grew up. And there's so many elements, but for all of us, it's just, it's like looking in a distorted mirror or something. It's not yeah. quite right. It's a fiction, you know. Ultimately it's something that I think I crafted with a lot of love and specificity for my family, but it's not, you know, it's not my family. It's not a documentary. Right. It's so strange, because it feels to me almost like the film is relatable, even though it is technically a depiction of my own experiences. I can watch the film and think, well, that's odd. It's so relatable.
14: Can I ask you, now that this film has been made, do you feel like it has helped you better understand things about your past, about your family?
10: I think that it's sort of more about the acceptance that I can't, if that makes sense. So mm-hmm. by the end of the film, I think what you traditionally want in a film is closure. And I think that I was not really willing to go there, because I don't really believe in that as a concept. I think, especially when it comes to grief, there's just, it's always going to be ongoing. And so it's more about the acceptance of what you live with and what you have to move through the world with. It doesn't mean you can't get to a better place, that you can't come to a greater understanding. But I think there's no such thing as a happy ending when it comes to these difficult topics.
14: Yeah, or a resolution.
10: Yeah, yeah.
14: There's no such thing, yeah.
10: That's where the film for me is about acceptance, and acceptance that you're basically responsible for your own life, and you have to live for yourself and come to understand yourself so that you can be a better person in the world, and that you can be a more supportive person in the world. Because if you live in the past, and if you're stuck in these ruminations, you're not able to move forward, and that's not going to benefit you or anyone around you.
14: Well put. Sophie Ramvari's new film is called Blue Heron. It's in theaters now. Thank you very much, Sophie, and congratulations on your debut feature.
10: Thank you so, so much. It's so great to meet you over the radio waves.
14: Likewise.

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1: This evening in Phoenix should be 69 degrees under clear skies, sunny and breezy for Friday, tomorrow, and by the weekend, sunny and 103 degrees. It's currently 90 in Tucson, 72 in Flagstaff, sunny and 96 in Phoenix. 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
6: 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I'm Elsa Chang.
7: And I'm Mary Louise Kelly. We are going to introduce you to this year's grand prize winner in NPR's College Podcast Challenge, Colby McCaskill, a senior at Fordham University in New York City.
8: Dear Papa, it's hard to admit because it feels like there's no solution, but I really wish you and Grammy weren't growing so old.
7: The podcast takes the form of a letter to his grandfather. He grapples with his grandparents' aging and health issues. His grandmother, Kathy, has endured cancer and now she has dementia.
8: I'm sure you know out of everyone how her dementia has been progressing, how she can't remember my name or her age.
9: I am, let's see, I'm over... I think right now I'm like 47 years.
7: His story is a portrait of a family learning to talk about hard things. NPR's Alyssa Nadworny traveled with McCaskill to visit his grandparents, who are in their 70s, in the Florida Panhandle.
10: Come here, Grammy.
8: Hi.
10: Oh, I love you.
11: At Dick and Kathy McCaskill's beach condo in Pensacola, Florida, Colby McCaskill smothers both grandparents in hugs.
9: Oh, I love you, darling.
11: He's flown down from campus in New York to share with them the excitement of his podcast, being chosen by NPR as the best among hundreds of entries.
12: Look at this.
13: That is so cool.
12: Isn't that neat?
11: His story was, after all about them.
8: So it's kind of like we're sharing it, I think.
12: That is very special.
9: Oh, honey.
11: His grandfather, Dick, worked as a healthcare executive. His grandmother, Kathy, was a teacher. Now they're retired, spending the winter in sunny Florida.
12: I'm Dick McCaskill, the papa.
9: Yes.
12: What's your name?
9: Kathy McCaskill.
12: And who are you?
9: I'm the...
8: Grammy.
11: It's here in this condo, surrounded by trays of seashells, where I play the podcast for them.
14: Well, let's listen.
8: Okay.
15: Dear Papa, it's hard to admit because it feels like there's no solution.
11: In the audio letter, Colby, who is studying journalism, weaves together scenes from a past visit with his grandparents. He layers in interviews and personal reflections, squaring the grandparents he grew up with, traveling the world, sharing so many stories, taking care of him, with the new reality where the caretaking roles are shifting.
8: I was scared. I remember that you seemed to have an answer for the fear. Don't be afraid, you told us. Don't be afraid. Well, Papa, I couldn't do it. I couldn't stop the fear from rising. Is that even how it works?
11: Colby, who just turned 21, was afraid to confess these feelings in person.